The Music Land Yap with the Canadian indie rock band, Metric. That's Victim of Love. And we heard Beck with Ride Lonesome. Uncle Bob behind the mic with the best in today's modern adult rock. Just ahead, The Revivalist. After this, from Bridget Calls Me Baby. And I Can Take Out the Sun Out of the Sky.

0: a new track from Interpol here at the Music Lanyap and See It Loud. And we heard The Revivalists with Heartstop. 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
1: Music Lanyap is modern adult rock.

That's David Bowie with a classic, Let's Dance, right here at the Music Lagniappe, where you'll hear classic rock blended with new rock, like this from Bridget Calls Me Baby. It's I Can Take the Sun Out of the Sky.

That's Blondie with Heart of Glass, back from 1979. And we're here at Suki Waterhouse with Back in Love. It's Uncle Bob behind the mic here at the Music Lanyap with a new one from Michigander, a stage name for Jason Singer. It's called Freaking Out, and it's from his upcoming album, Over Before You Know It.

That Sting enjoying a brand new day. And we heard Beth Orton in there too with Conceived. You're listening to the best in today's modern adult rock.

Ahoy, Freakers. This is Chris Robinson of the Chris Robinson Brotherhood from Unicorn, California. Whenever we're in Alaska, we listen to Glacier City Radio, KEUL FM 88.9 Girdwood. 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

0: From New York, this is Democracy Now!
1: So we've all been seeing the headlines coming out of Silicon Valley where AI engineers, workers from Anthropic and other tech companies are warning that AI might cause mass extinction, the end of humanity. So I don't think that we should necessarily take seriously what they're saying about the tools, about AI itself, but we should take very seriously the fact that they are willing to gamble the entire world for what they believe is a very profitable technology.
0: As AI researchers warn unregulated artificial intelligence could kill off the human race, we'll speak with Astra Taylor and Naomi Klein, co-authors of the new book, End Times Fascism and the Fight for the Living World. The book examines how wealthy elites, including tech CEOs, are preparing for the end of the world, even as they contribute to growing inequality, political instability, wars, and the climate crisis. The book also looks at the social movements pushing back.
2: All over the world, we're seeing social movements, whether they're rising up against data centers or against AI in schools or against corrupt governments in Albania. All over the world, these social movements are committing to the living world, that the places where they live are worth saving, worth putting themselves on the line for. Their neighbors are worth saving. People and the living world are worth saving.
0: Today, Naomi Klein and Astra Taylor on End Times Fascism for the Hour. All that and more coming up. Welcome to Democracy Now!, democracynow.org, The War and Peace Report. I'm Amy Goodman. The Supreme Court has blocked President Trump's efforts to restrict mail-in voting ahead of November's midterm elections. On Monday, the court issued a brief, unsigned order upholding a lower court ruling that bars the U.S. Postal Service from fully implementing Trump's executive order, which sought to create federal lists of citizens and to refuse delivery of mail-in ballots to people not on those lists. This comes as a whistleblower is alleging federal agents may have broken state laws in a wide-ranging search for alleged unlawfully registered voters. The whistleblower reached out to California's Democratic Senator Alex Padilla, who made the complaint public Monday. Senate Democratic leader Chuck Schumer warned the Department of Homeland Security pulled hundreds of federal agents from their normal roles to identify supposed unlawful voters.
3: DHS, under Trump, is forcing its officials to carry out an illegal scheme, break state laws, and treat U.S. citizens as collateral damage, all to advance his scheme to rig the election. They're even asking people to lie about their identities so they can create this illegal scheme. We are weeks from the midterms. Americans should not have to fear being targeted by their own government because of how they're registered to vote.
0: President Trump's rejected calls to regulate artificial intelligence, calling warnings about the threat of super intelligent machines a hoax. Writing on his Truth Social platform, Trump boasted, quote, the only controller guardrails that AI needs is a strong and smart, high IQ president, and the USA has that in spades. There's a sick conspiracy going on against AI and data centers, and the only one that is happy about it is China. Whoever wins AI wins, Trump said. His comments came after Anthropic CEO Dario Amodei and other AI heads publicly called for a slowdown in the development of frontier AI models and called for government regulation themselves. On Monday, Trump called Jensen Huang, the CEO of the computer chip maker NVIDIA. While Huang was speaking at an AI summit in Los Angeles, Huang put the president on speakerphone.
4: Well, I know about AI. I know. I also have common sense about AI. The robots will not be taken over. The AI will not be taken over the rest of the world. The whole thing is a hoax.
0: We'll have more on artificial intelligence after headlines with Naomi Klein and Astra Taylor, co-authors of the new book End Times Fascism and the Fight for the Living World. Yemen's Iran-backed Houthis seized two islands in the southern Red Sea Monday as Saudi Arabia launched 54 airstrikes over the past 24 hours. The Houthis are currently digging into positions on the western coast of Yemen along the Red Sea. On Monday, Saudi Crown Prince Mohammed bin Salman met with the U.S. commander who oversees Middle East operations days after President Trump dismissed the Saudi leader's calls for help in combating the Houthis. Their meeting came as Vice President J.D. Vance claimed the U.S. is, quote, on top of the situation.
5: We've also been engaged in direct conversations with the Houthis themselves. So we actually feel like we are on top of the situation. It's a very fluid and dynamic thing, but we're going to keep on monitoring it, making sure that Americans' best interests are represented.
0: Iran's Islamic Revolutionary Guard Corps says it shot down two more U.S.-operated MQ-1 drones over the Strait of Hormuz and says an oil tanker exploded and caught fire after colliding with mines. The IRGC did not provide further details, but the claim came as a fire broke out in an oil tanker off the coast of Oman. Two dozen sailors were evacuated. Two remain missing. On Monday, the Secretary of Iran's Supreme National Security Council rejected Trump's claim that he was open to resuming discussions with Iran, declaring, quote, no talks until Iran's conditions are met, period, unquote. On Monday, the yield on 10-year U.S. Treasury bonds passed 5% for just the second time since the 2008 financial crisis, pushing mortgage and other borrowing costs higher. Brent crude oil topped $108 a barrel as officials in Saudi Arabia said it would take weeks to repair the east-west oil pipeline struck by Houthis last week. The former ICE jail in the Florida Everglades, known as Alligator Alcatraz, frequently locked detained immigrants in outdoor metal cages that were no bigger than a phone booth. That's according to the Department of Homeland Security's internal watchdog report. At least 79 immigrants were held in these cages known as so-called calming areas for several minutes to nearly 2 hours. Investigators also found the ICE jail did not comply with standards related to medical care, food quality, personal hygiene, and recreation. The facility eventually shut down after legal challenges and scrutiny over its abuse and inhumane conditions. A coalition of six cities and counties led by New York filed a lawsuit Monday seeking to block the Trump administration's new rule, making it easier for federal officials to reject green card and visa applications from immigrants who've used public benefits. Immigrants could also be denied a green card if they or a family member received state or federal financial aid to attend college. New York Attorney General Letitia James announced a similar lawsuit against the Trump administration over the new rule on behalf of New York and nearly two dozen other states around the country. James spoke yesterday.
6: The rule would allow immigration officers to consider use of critical benefits like Medicaid and SNAP and even participation in school meal programs as part of an applicant's circumstance. And that means immigrant New Yorkers may be forced to ask themselves impossible questions. Will getting health insurance hurt my chances of getting a green card? Will accepting food assistance when I fall on hard times be held against me?
0: Donald Trump Jr.'s Bahamas wedding was secretly bankrolled by a Russian oligarch close to Russian President Putin. That's the headline of a new ProPublica expose, which found that Russian billionaire Umar Kremlev paid the bill for hundreds of thousands of dollars of expenses during Donald Trump Jr.'s destination wedding in May, including a fireworks display and the rental of two private islands. Kremlev is president of the International Boxing Association. He's been sanctioned by Ukraine over his ties to Putin, who awarded Kremlev the Order of Friendship in April. Trump Jr. and his newlywed wife, Bettina Anderson, confirmed ProPublica's findings, writing on social media, quote, "Our dear friend Umar very generously hosted two incredible nights of celebrations for us. It's unfortunate that something so personal and happy can be recast as something political or sinister simply because of who someone is or where they come from," said Trump Jr. On Capitol Hill, Kentucky Republican Senator Mitch McConnell returned to the Senate for the first time since suffering a medical emergency in June. He'd been almost entirely out of public view for 3 months. McConnell used an assisted wheelchair, appeared frail, and spoke slowly when talking to reporters briefly outside the Senate chamber. Reporters were barred from recording video of the 84-year-old senator. In Turkey, authorities have detained at least 162 people in a series of raids on gay bars and the homes of LGBTQI plus activists. Police also searched the offices of six LGBTQ plus associations in weekend raids. It's part of an operation called Keep My Family Safe. Same-sex relations are not illegal in Turkey, but homophobia and transphobia remain widespread. President Recep Tayyip Erdogan has repeatedly blamed the LGBTQ plus community for falling birth rates. A federal judge in Massachusetts has blocked the Trump administration from enforcing a new rule that would limit the visa length for international students, academics, and journalists. The new policy would have capped the stay of international students who are usually allowed to extend their U.S. visas until their studies are completed, while limiting foreign journalists to remain in the U.S. for just 240 days. In New York, Palestinian rights advocate Mahmoud Khalil has filed a federal civil rights lawsuit against Columbia University, accusing the school of failing to protect him and other pro-Palestine student activists from harassment. Khalil was arrested by federal immigration agents who ambushed him at his Columbia University apartment building in March of 2025. He spent over 100 days in an ICE jail in Louisiana, missing the birth of his first child. Speaking to reporters on Monday, Mahmoud Khalil denounced what he called Colombia's deliberate indifference and discrimination aimed at intimidating Palestinian students.
7: "For over 2 years, we pleaded with Colombia. Colombia did not care. Our safety and well-being did not serve the ideological project its board of trustees was protecting, so they turned us away. We are suing because no student, regardless of their background, should go through the hell that Colombia put us through over all these years."
0: To see our interviews with Mahmoud Khalil, go to democracynow.org. And music superstar Ed Sheeran has removed the Grammy-winning musician Macklemore from the rest of Sheeran's U.S. tour following a boycott by stadium owners who cited Macklemore's Palestine advocacy and onstage comments about Gaza and the occupied West Bank. In a statement shared on Instagram, Macklemore detailed a call between Ed Sheeran and Robert Kraft, the billionaire owner of the New England Patriots and Gillette Stadium, rallied other stadium owners to ban Macklemore and told Sheeran to remove the rapper from the shows or he too would not be allowed to perform. On September 4th, Macklemore performed his song Hinds Hall to a packed MetLife Stadium in New Jersey, just outside New York City. He dedicated it to Columbia University students who led a protest encampment in 2024. Hinds Hall was named after Hind Rajab, a 5-year-old Palestinian girl who was killed by Israeli soldiers in Gaza alongside 6 members of her family and the 2 paramedics who were dispatched to save her.
8: "I said free Palestine. I want those words to be loud and clear. So the people from Gaza all the way to the occupied West Bank know that we have not forgotten them."
0: That was Macklemore at MetLife Stadium. To see our interview with Macklemore last year, go to democracynow.org. And those are some of the headlines. This is Democracy Now!, the War and Peace Report. Coming up, Naomi Klein and Astra Taylor, co-authors of the new book, End Times Fascism and the Fight for the Living World. Stay with us.

0: The Demagogue by Lila Downs here at Democracy Now! Studios. This is Democracy Now!, democracynow.org, the War and Peace Report. I'm Amy Goodman in New York, joined by Democracy Now! Co-host Juan Gonzalez in Chicago. Hi, Juan.
1: Hi, Amy, and welcome to all of our listeners and viewers across the country and around the world.
0: The people building AI earnestly believe that it could kill us by the end of the decade. That was the warning last week from former Anthropic researcher Jacob Coxon that set off an escalating debate over how to regulate increasingly powerful AI systems. Coxon spoke to the BBC.
2: So it's not at all an exaggeration to say that the people who are involved with both founding these companies and building the tech believe there is a possibility of human extinction. And many of the people who are sort of deep in the weeds on actually coding the thing believe that there is like a greater than 10% chance, or even greater, some smaller, but they all have different numbers for a probability that humans might die. And they will keep this in their head on a daily basis while working on the technology.
0: Amadai also called for the pace of development of artificial intelligence models to slow down. In an essay, he wrote that within 6 to 12 months, a swarm of AI agents could be capable of taking over the entire internet and cause hundreds of billions of dollars in damage. He wrote, quote, "The scale of damage would continue to increase from there if AI becomes more powerful without the necessary guardrails," unquote. But President Trump has rejected growing calls for placing regulatory guardrails on the AI industry and has called concerns over AI a hoax. On Monday, Trump called Jensen Huang, the CEO of the computer chip maker NVIDIA. While Huang was speaking at an AI summit in Los Angeles, Huang put the president on speakerphone.
3: "The data centers are great, and they make people wealthy, and they make states wealthy, and it's the oil of the next 20, 25 years. It's bigger than the internet and the AI, much more so. And they're just playing right into the hands of a lot of people that don't want to see it happen, and that could be political people, and it could also be China. And we're not going to let that happen. It's a hoax."
4: And you're right. We're not going to let that happen, sir.
3: No, we're not going to let it happen. The robots are not going to be taking over the world.
0: As the debate over AI intensifies, the award-winning journalists and writers Naomi Klein and Astra Taylor have a new book out today that's connected to all of this. It's titled End Times Fascism and the Fight for the Living World. It examines how wealthy elites, including tech CEOs, are preparing for the end of the world, even as they contribute to growing inequality, political instability, wars, and the climate crisis. They'll join us in a minute, but first, here's a short excerpt from a video that was released with the book.
5: End Times Fascism is not a monolith. It's a dangerous and fractious alliance of three main groups.
6: Religious end-timers.
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9: America is fighting with Israel for a common goal. To protect our future. To protect civilization against these barbarians.
10: Good take right there.
11: See f***ing mile. Let's f***ing go.
12: You would prefer the human race to endure, right? You're hesitating.
13: Yeah, well, I...
14: End Times fascists haven't just given up on liberal democracy. They've given up on the possibility of a shared future for all of us.
5: The most powerful people in the world
14: are preparing for the end of the world.
5: An end they themselves are both accelerating
14: and profiting from. We have imagined Armageddon so many times, it can almost feel inevitable, except it's not. So, which side are you on?
5: the side of bunkering down, abandoning Earth, and profiting from apocalypse? Or staying loyal to this planet and its people?
13: Who are you aligned with? Who are you protecting?
5: And making life here better.
0: A short video released in conjunction with the new book, End Times Fascism and the Fight for the Living World, written by our guests in studio for the hour, Naomi Klein, award-winning journalist, documentary filmmaker, best-selling author of a number of books, including Doppelganger and No Logo and The Shock Doctrine. Naomi Klein is also an associate professor and co-director of the Center for Climate Justice at the University of British Columbia in Canada. Astor Taylor is an award-winning writer, activist, and documentary filmmaker, the co-founder of The Debt Collective, and author of several books, including The Age of Insecurity, Coming Together as Things Fall Apart, and The People's Platform, Taking Back Power and Culture in the Digital Age. Thanks so much for spending the hour with us. Naomi, start off

0: are rising to power in around the world. I mean, we just saw a fateful election in a German state, the first time the far right has won an election since the Second World War. We're seeing very, very disturbing polls in France, for instance. And we're seeing more and more open fascist expressions in the United States from very powerful people in government and in tech. But we don't believe that this is simply a rerun. We don't believe that history repeats on a loop. We believe that we're in something more like a sequel, where the logics of fascism, which are the logics of dehumanization, of othering, of racial supremacy and hierarchy, are now being applied in a time of global existential crisis. This is not news to Democracy Now! Listeners and viewers that we live in a time of climate breakdown and collapse. We have tools like nuclear weapons that were not known to Hitler and Mussolini, that have the ability to inflict apocalyptic levels of violence that were beyond their reach. Fascism always emerges during times of systemic crises, and it actually emerges as a way to protect capitalism from systemic change. So if we think about 20th century fascism in Europe after the First World War, there was a rising socialist response to the wreckage of the First World War, then to the Great Depression. And fascism rises up. We call it capitalism's threat response, or capitalism with bared teeth, to make sure that all of that popular public anger is pivoted towards the scapegoat. So in our time, as we see these global crises that could lead to systemic change, or there can be this, what we're calling end times fascist response, that says, let it burn. And now it's a fight for who's going to survive the future. Now it's about building, as you saw in that film that we were fortunate to work with a great team of filmmakers on, it's about building the bunkers and the rocket ships and the escape hatches. For religious end timers, it's literally about the bunker in the sky. It's about the idea of the rapture. But that is almost like a template for these more secular stories that are also a kind of a rapture, but we call it in the book a wealth rapture. If you've got resources, you can rapture yourself away from the impacts of those threats that we are all in. So that's why we call it end times fascism. It hasn't won yet, and the reason we wrote the book is because people are fighting back, and we think if we're able to look at this very frightening reality with clear eyes, the more it is exposed to the light, the less popular it is, because in fact most people cherish our one and only home and want to stay and want to make it better.
1: Naomi, how is this different, for example, if from the 1950s and 60s, when at the height of the Cold War, there were Americans, especially upper-class Americans, building bomb shelters, convinced that there was going to be a nuclear war, and the rest of the population eventually began to organize in an anti-nuclear movement that peaked in the 1980s and that led really to capitalism being forced to restrain itself to some degree in terms of arms control treaties. Why is this different than back then?
0: Well, Juan, I guess it's different because the people we're calling end times fascists are systematically dismantling that precise international infrastructure. One of the things that all those three factions all agree on, whether it's the religious fundamentalists, the tech extremists that we heard from in that video, or the ethno-nationalists, they don't agree on everything, but they all agree they want to get rid of the United Nations. They all believe that that is the sort of antichrist of their story. Sometimes they literally call it the antichrist. And that chapter that you're describing, which is we write about in the book, Juan, and I would actually love Astra to bring Astra into the conversation, because she went pretty deep into this research on the history of bunkering in the United States and how people shifted the tide, because we actually think that's a really inspiring story that we need to know better. Can I bring in Astra? My
2: sure.
0: Incredible co-author.
3: Hey, thank you so much. Again, thanks for having us. I mean, yeah, it is, you know, very quickly in the 1950s, the government

0: government policy was to encourage people to build their own bomb shelters in their backyard. And that was the response to the nuclear threat. And only around 1%, 2% of households did that, in part because people revolted at the idea of protecting themselves and letting their neighbors perish. And there was a massive debate in magazines like Time Magazine, Life Magazine, that was around the idea of gunning thy neighbor. And people said, we don't want to do that. We don't want to be hiding in a hole in the ground with guns pointing outwards and turning the people we care about away. And that is part of the genesis of the movement for nuclear disarmament. And, you know, it was ordinary people who put the right solution on the table, which is, let's get rid of nuclear bombs. Let's not turn on each other and bunker down. And there's a lesson in that for today.
1: I mean, it's so interesting because what they understood at the time is, like, either you bunker, either you just protect you and yours, or you get at the root cause of the crisis and you say, actually, we can't live with these weapons, right? It's too dangerous. Yeah. And, you know, as you both know, the nuclear disarmament movement had tremendous successes. In many ways, we argue that in the book that it was a victim of its own success, because many people in the disarmament movement believed that they had won so many victories that now the people in charge were just going to finish the job, because so many thousands of nuclear warheads were successfully disarmed and it seemed like there was a new era. And the majority of the stockpiles were disarmed, but not enough, and now there is a rearming and AI is being embedded in the nuclear arsenal, which is why at the end of the book we call for a triple disarmament movement. And in fact, Juan, we have something that you might be interested in, which a new coinage in the book, which is the Stephen Miller test. And basically the argument that we're making is that eventually the most powerful tools, the most powerful weapons will meet the worst people in the world. And if you don't want those tools to find themselves in the hands of Stephen Miller, then the tools should not exist. And that applies to nuclear weapons, it applies to AI, it applies to the wealth concentration itself, which we believe should be now understood as a WMD, that this level of wealth that has accumulated at the top of our economy has itself become a weapon of mass destruction. And so we need to be disarming the wealth bombs, the tech bombs, and of course, the bomb bombs. But because we are now seeing that these very dangerous, completely immoral people who seem to have such a casual attitude, and we see this from Donald Trump's most recent posts, just a kind of shrug in the face of apocalypse, they exert a magnetic pull towards one another.
2: Yeah, and I wanted to follow up and ask either one of you if you want to answer this, because I did read the book in the last couple of days and really found it to be tremendously well written. At the same time, though, there were some concerns I had. For instance, there's very little mention of the rise of a multipolar world, of how the rise of East Asia, especially the shift of the world's industrial working class to China, Vietnam, India, Indonesia, Bangladesh, along with Brazil and Mexico, that's, in the view of many, that's the single biggest impediment to U.S. economic dominance of the capitalist market's expansion. And that's also the biggest threat that many of these end-timers, as you label them, are concerned about. They're concerned about China, yet China and its impact on U.S. hegemony and capitalism is not mentioned at all in the book.
1: Well, I think that the threat of China is really, really central to the unimpeded AI rollout. It's really the only argument they have, and we do write about that in the book, but you're right, it's not the central focus of the book. We are more focused on the United States and the way in particular this is being pushed through Latin America, because we think there, and Europe, but the threat of the multipolar world, I do think is central, because the only argument that Donald Trump really has in the face of the threats that are now being articulated from inside the house, from inside the companies, is but China. If we don't build it, they will. And it's completely untrue that that deregulated AI has to be built the way it's being built, or else China will build it. China is much more open to regulating these technologies to the multilateral, to rules within the multilateral system. It's the U.S. that has been blowing up these agreements. And, you know, when the doomsday clock was reset this year, it was a really, I mean, it's always pretty harrowing, but this year it was particularly so. They moved it forward 4 seconds and described not just the threats, whether it was biological weapons, nuclear weapons, AI, but the way the U.S. government under Donald Trump was going after all of the international agreements that governments like China had been a party to, and just saying we don't need them. So that's the, I think it's the tools and the dismantling of any attempt to constrain those tools.
0: It's also about the narrative that the people in power are telling themselves, and I think, you know, we're tracking how there's a certain embrace of apocalyptic narrative of Armageddon, of the end times, that, you know, doesn't every government in the world doesn't have that narrative, right? It's something that's very powerful in certain branches of the United States political class, in Israel, in parts of Latin America. So we're not saying that it applies to every country around the entire world, and so that's one reason that isn't sent. There are some, you know, very powerful international players that aren't central to the thesis.
3: Astra and Naomi, you write about Peter Thiel saying, quote, "Today, a staggering number of his former colleagues and acolytes occupy powerful positions in every part of the Trump administration. The most consequential of them is J.D. Vance." If you can explain, who is Peter Thiel? What does it mean to have his inner circle populating the inner circle of the United States? And talk about all of these figures that are so much in the news now, that were standing behind President Trump during his inauguration, people who were opposed to him before, who took him off their platforms. I mean, we're talking about people like Jeff Bezos, people like Mark Zuckerberg and others.
0: Yes. Peter Thiel is a powerful billionaire and venture capitalist who has been in Silicon Valley for a long time. He's part of the PayPal mafia. So he founded PayPal with David Sachs, who was Trump's former AI and crypto czar, and also Elon Musk, of course, who is now the president of SpaceX. Everybody will know him. Peter Thiel is quite interesting because he's been on the far right very proudly for a long time, since he was an undergraduate at Stanford, when he and David Sachs actually wrote a book against political correctness. And he has been on the vanguard of being very much against democracy, if quasi-libertarian, but now just explicitly authoritarian, and has written things like, you know, democracy and freedom are incompatible. He was one of the first figures in Silicon Valley to come out for Trump in 2015. And as we write in the book, and as you said, many of his protégés are now in positions of power, and the most influential one is J.D. Vance. J.D. Vance has written about how his life changed when he saw Peter Thiel give a lecture, and this lecture inspired Vance to go to Silicon Valley to become a venture capitalist, not a very illustrious one. And that's where he met critical figures who would fund his political rise, including Thiel, who gave what was a record-breaking donation of $15 million and kind of launched and made possible Vance's bid to become a senator of Ohio. And it was Peter Thiel who also brokered the meeting at Mar-a-Lago where Vance was able to apologize for calling Donald Trump Hitler. So Vance is, of course, one of those figures who used to be opposed
3: to...
0: Vance was once, you know, he was once for green energy. He was against Donald Trump, who he said misleads people and offers empty promises like building a wall, you know, which won't actually improve people's lives. But he's also quite an opportunist, and Peter Thiel brokered peace among those two, and now we know Vance is the VCVP. J.D. Vance is also critical in our book because he is who helped bring together the AI industry and Donald Trump. So we'll remember from Donald Trump's first term that he was against big tech. He was railing against big tech all the time. Thanks to J.D. Vance, who hosted a dinner at David Sachs' house, Trump got on the AI train. And it was a fundraiser, but it was also a pitch session. And Vance's Silicon Valley brethren told Donald Trump that AI would be good for the economy, but it would be very good for the fossil fuel sector. And now we see that the Trump administration is all in on AI and not much else. So when we, you know, look at the famous image of the second Trump inauguration, we see all those tech execs given their front seats and they're lined up. You know, our position is that it was the AI, it is the promise of generative AI eating the economy that actually turned them fascist and caused this incredible alliance with the Trump regime that we're seeing.
1: Yeah, that alliance has served them incredibly well. It has produced the first trillionaire. It has produced companies that are claiming valuations roughly equivalent to the entire U.S. economy. And what they wanted from Donald Trump was exactly what they got: a frontier. You know, you hear this phrase used all the time now, frontier AI. But if you think about what a frontier is a Wild West. It has no rules. And what they were upset about under the last administration was that there were some, you know, not radical, very simple rules, like you have to label deep fakes, guardrails against precisely the scenarios that they're now talking about in terms of integration with weapon systems, and the prospect of a rogue AI. So all of this was on the table years ago. There were discussions at the United Nations. It's interesting that they're always using China as the boogeyman of why they have to roll out AI without rules. China has many more rules regulating AI than the United States has, you know, including rules around not allowing children to have these like personal relationships with AI, where there's confusion about whether or not you're talking to a friend or a robot or a therapist or whatever it is. So first of all, that's a lie, and that's just the fact that people are not educated about what China is doing that is allowing people to fall for this line of like, oh no, if we don't do it, China will. They just simply don't know how China is regulating this. But one of the things I've been thinking about is, and we have to be aware of how active this push was for the frontier, because now, of course, these CEOs are all coming forward and saying, please regulate us. We'll regulate ourselves. We know we need to be regulated, as if they weren't the ones who not only demanded this Wild West frontier, but bankrolled it and created this strategic alliance with Donald Trump so that he would deliver it to them. And now they're realizing, okay, maybe we've gone too far and we have to look more credible. And Donald Trump is going, no way. Why is he saying no way? Because he has tanked the entire U.S. economy. And the only thing he has going for him is the AI stock bubble. And he's terrified of this bubble bursting all over him before the midterm elections or before the next presidential. He also is very invested in it personally, right? He's richer than he's ever been because of the rampant corruption of this administration, the money he's made from crypto, but also many different ways that he and his family are invested in AI. So that's why he's doing these frantic things like calling Jensen Huang on stage to say, don't worry, we're not going to do anything. But if you'll allow me, I was really struck because there's this myth, you know, these sort of parables of the technology slipping out of the hands of the men who built it, right? The Sorcerer's Apprentice, Frankenstein, creating a monster, right? And that's the myth that they're all telling. Oh no, we've created this powerful monster. It's out of our hands and now it's going to destroy us. I would argue that that myth really is coming true, but the monster is not AI, Amy. It's Donald Trump. They created Donald Trump. He is their monster. He's out of control and he just won't stop. And they're like, wait a minute, maybe it's going too fast.
3: We're going to break and then come back to this discussion. Naomi Klein and Astra Taylor are co-authors of the new book out today, End Times Fascism and the Fight for the Living World. We'll continue our conversation in 30 seconds.

0: If You're Coming For Me by Maku Sound System. This is Democracy Now!, democracynow.org, The War and Peace Report. I'm Amy Goodman with Juan Gonzalez. We're spending the hour with Naomi Klein and Astra Taylor, co-authors of the new book, End Times Fascism and the Fight for the Living World. I want to go back to the video that was released in conjunction with the book.
1: On a mountaintop in the dead of winter, a group of faithful men gathered an audience to share their vision. They had seen a gleaming city bathed in golden light. The city would be filled with buildings so beautiful they would seem to float above the earth as if descended from heaven. Their vision already had a name.
2: New Gaza.
3: So let's see if these things work. They never usually work.
1: The mountaintop in question was the resort town of Davos. The faithful men presenting their vision were U.S. real estate moguls Jared Kushner and Steve Witkoff.
4: Well, this is a very exciting day. See, I'm a real estate person at heart, and it's all about location. Look at this beautiful piece of property.
5: Let's just plan for catastrophic success.
1: Of a live stream genocide, an exclusive paradise was about to emerge fully formed.
5: We've already started removing the rubble and doing some of the demolition.
0: Part of the video that was released with the book, End Times Fascism and the Fight for the Living World. It's by Naomi Klein and Astra Taylor. I want to talk about Gaza right now. I mean, we're coming off of, in Venice right now, you have two Israeli filmmakers, Rachel Soar and Yuval Abraham, who just came out with a film called Naza. And now members of the Israeli government are threatening to take away their citizenship. And it was based on the commentary of high-level Israeli officials, unnamed, talking about the killing in Gaza deliberately. Naomi Klein.
6: Yeah, and the use of AI to do so. I actually haven't seen the film. I'm definitely looking to see it. But it underlines what we already know, thanks to Palestinian journalists at a huge personal cost in the documenting of a live stream genocide.
0: Over 250 of them killed in this last 2 years.
6: And, you know, as we say in the film, this is the story that the Trump administration is telling, is that out of apocalypse, there will be this paradise. There will be what they're calling New Gaza. We begin the book with it because it is such a extreme distillation of the story. And I believe it's the most dangerous story ever told. It's a biblical story. It's deeply encoded in our culture, whether we're religious or not. And the story is, first comes the flood, first comes the apocalypse, first comes the mass death, and out of the mass death, the great cleansing, the fury of God, comes the golden city, the paradise for the chosen few. And that story, which, you know, it's the story of the flood and the ark, it's told in its most violent form in the book of Revelation, for people who believe in it literally, it has confused the difference between bad and good. It's kind of flipped the switch, where when we see the things in our world that should be warning us, telling us we need to act. We are in a time of crisis. It's an emergency, whether it's climate disasters, whether it's COVID, that things are breaking down. That what is seen instead are signs. Oh no, what it means is that we're entering the end times. And while that may be bad for many people, it's actually very good for the chosen few. So yeah, that's why we started with this myth of New Gaza. There is no paradise that is coming out of the apocalypse in Gaza. But that is the story that the Trump administration is telling. It's a privatized paradise that they're proposing to build. They're using this kind of biblical narrative, but of course it's all for profit because it's the Trump administration that want to build luxury condominiums over a mass grave. And you saw there that it's a literal story. We do think that the Board of Peace is significant in the sort of evolution of the privatization of the state, the fact that the Trump administration is not just attacking the United Nations and defunding the United Nations, but trying to replace the United Nations with something called the Board of Peace, which Trump would be head of for life, that they would control, that they would give themselves immunity. And this is, you know, part of what we mean by bunkering, by escaping. It's like they see the state as a mine site. They see, like, the United States as a place that they can extract from, not just extract wealth and resources, and we're watching them do that, but also extract other things that matter to them, like legal immunity, right? I mean, the Board of Peace gives them that. So that's why we start with that. And it brings together these different parts of the coalition, because there are religious extremists, both Christian Zionists and Messianic Jews, who really do believe that Gaza, Iran, mean that the Messiah is coming. Like, the more violent, the better. And you've covered on the show, you know, officers in the U.S. military lodging complaints that their officers are telling them that they should welcome apocalyptic levels of violence in Iran because it means that Jesus is returning. But it's not just the religious extremists. It's also the secular versions of this story. We don't think Trump believes in the biblical version of this story, but we do believe he believes in a kind of a wealth rapture. And when you see those AI-generated images of New Gaza and Trump sharing them, you can see how these stories have distorted his brain.
7: Ashton, in the little time we have left, I'm wondering if you could talk a little bit about the resistance movements, the people's movements against this growing fascism, and also perhaps deal with some of the critiques of Marxists like John Bellamy Foster, who basically insists that the fascist movement in the United States is the mass base of it is really the middle class, those people driven out by the Walmarts and the Targets from small businesses and franchisees and others who have been driven down by the growth of these top-end monopoly capitalists and who are now turned to a fascist movement for their salvation.
8: Well, I think, you know, to answer the first part, the second part first, I mean, fascism is always a movement of the injured powerful. It is a movement that creates vertical solidarity between political and corporate elites and people who are not the worst off but feel that they've lost status, and directs their sense of insecurity downwards further towards vulnerable scapegoats, towards immigrants, towards trans kids, towards feminists, instead of upwards at the oligarchs and the politicians. You know, and so that's how we understand Elon Musk buying X, or what was Twitter, right, is that it was a way for him to control a media ecosystem and help direct that rage downwards at the left and at the vulnerable instead of letting it be harnessed towards people like him. So I think that that's right. If, you know, fascism creates what we call a vertical solidarity to protect capitalism, to protect the status quo. So that's certainly true of fascism in the past. It's certainly true today. What we have to do to build the resistance is create that horizontal solidarity, right? To not scapegoat the vulnerable, to find, to build our own coalition, and find our own unusual bedfellows. And I think you see that in the resistance to fascism that's growing in the United States and around the world. You know, one thing, you know, Naomi said this, the people we're tracking, end times fascism is not a coherent ideology necessarily. It's not a monolith, right? It's a fractious alliance of these three groups, the religious end timers, the tech accelerationists, the ethno-nationalists. But what they have in common is the sense that things are going to be increasingly unstable. We say that they're both building their arcs and they're causing the floods, right? They're accelerating collapse. They've decided to just bring it on and abandon this shared world and their various fantasies about bunkered nation or you know, ascending to heaven or the digital cloud. So the resistance fundamentally needs to be grounded in a desire to stay here on Earth, to commit to this place. We describe them at one point in the book as traitors to creation, and we don't use that word traitors lightly. You know, we're saying they're not traitors to the flag or the nation, but to actually to life on Earth, to our shared humanity, our shared planet. And I think we see that commitment to what we call here-ness in the book, in the movement against data centers that is sweeping the nation, in the resistance to ICE, where people are saying, no, I'm going to defend my community and defend my neighbors, and people standing up you know, fighting for labor rights, which fascists are always attacking, fighting for the environment, fighting against detention centers. And so we see the resistance growing all over the world. But I think that the data center revolt is the main one for us because it really draws new lines and shows people, is bringing people together who, you know, a year ago or a couple of years ago might have been fighting over culture war issues. And now they're saying, whoa, actually, we have a lot in common because there's a class of people who actually want to replace us with robots. Maybe we should be on the side of humanity against the machines.
6: Including those small business people, Juan, who you're referring to, and this is why it really is an opportunity to form those new alliances, because Donald Trump has betrayed many of the people who did vote for him the first time. The trouble, of course, is that many powerful Democrats are also taking money from the large tech companies, and so are not willing to harvest what has been called by, you know, a comedian in, I believe it was Madison, the most bipartisan issue since beer is the opposition to these tech companies. But in order to gain political advantage from that huge bipartisan issue, you have to be willing to go against your donors or not take their money in the first place.
7: And Naomi, the business model of these AI fascists, if they were to be able to prevail, throw millions of people out of work, how will they make the money? Because obviously Henry Ford back in the day, the days of the early monopoly capitalism, believed you had to give workers a living wage so they could consume the products that you produced.
6: Well, I'm not sure it's all that thought through. I think that they think they're mainly going to be selling products to other businesses in the short term. But this is why, one, it is a bubble and it is a process of extraction. And the bubble is rigged to explode all over working people and their pensions right now.
8: Yeah, I think they also think that they'll make a lot of money hooking up with the government and the military. I mean, there's a quote from Alex Karp, who's a colleague of Peter Thiel, CEO of Palantir, and, you know, he said, we quote him in the book saying, you know, if these tech companies think they're going to take everybody's jobs and then not work with the military, they are, I'm going to change what he said and say, they are foolish. And what he's saying is essentially, if you're planning to build a technology that causes a job apocalypse, you're also going to have to align with the state and help build the mechanisms to police and control
6: and contain
8: the masses of dispossessed human beings.
0: I wanted to end with the end of your book. We didn't choose to be born into a fight quite so fateful, but we have reached a choice point. We can either follow end times fascists into oblivion, or we can commit to building the unruly boundary crossing movement they so deeply fear, one that wrests away their weapons, holds them accountable for their crimes, and defends the paradise of here. Those are the words of Naomi Klein and Astra Taylor, co-author of the new book out today, End Times Fascism and the Fight for the Living World. Happy birthday to Sam Alkoff. Naomi and Astra will be in Brooklyn tonight at St. Anne's Church. Then they go from Brooklyn to Brookline, Massachusetts tomorrow. And then they're headed to Washington, D.C., politics and prose and beyond. They'll also be in London and in Europe as well. On Thursday, September 17th, I'm going home to Bayshore, New York and Long Island for a screening of Steal the Story, Please at the Bolton Center with the director, Tia Lesson, and the producer, Karen Spruck. This has been a remarkable conversation. Thanks so much for being with us. I'm Amy Goodman with Juan Gonzalez for another edition of Democracy Now!
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I'm your host, Leah. No guest on this show this evening, so I have prepared a playlist for you of some classic rock featuring songs that focus on slowing down, moving away from the high energy of summer and into the introspective time of fall. So we're in for some relaxing, cozy tunes and a sprinkling of mysterious paranormal grooves. Let's dive in. So we started this block with

California Dreamin' by the Mamas and the Papas. Before we get into the first set, some announcements. A PSA. The Anchorage Wildfire Division is offering one free curbside brush chipping opportunity to residences that have taken steps to help Girdwood Fire defend against wildfires. It's time to get rid of that pile of brush in your backyard. This service will be available to homeowners who have signed up, submitted, or have completed a FireWise assessment. Have you prepared your home against wildfires? Sign up today at wildfire.muni.org. This week at the Scott and Wesley Garish Library, tomorrow, Wednesday, September 16th, at 10:30 a.m. is Family Story Time. Thursday the 17th at 4 p.m. is game night, and Friday the 18th is a stuffed animal sleepover. That's this week at the Scott and Wesley Garish Library. We're going to tune into our first set of music here, encouraging us to slow down. We're going to start the first block of music with Billy Joel's Vienna. This song's about letting go of the pressure to achieve everything in your youth and realizing that growing older is something to embrace rather than to fear. After that, we're going to springboard into the psychedelic pop era of the 1960s with Season of the Witch by Donovan, followed by Black Magic Woman by Santana. The song Black Magic Woman was originally written by Peter Green for Fleetwood Mac, and it did appear on Fleetwood Mac's 1968 album English Rose. It was a bigger hit for Santana, who included it on their 1970 album Abraxas. So up next, Vienna by Billy Joel, followed by Season of the Witch by Donovan, and Black Magic Woman by Santana.

Welcome back to the Super Duper Vocal Show. We just heard Black Magic Woman by Santana. Before that, we heard Season of the Witch by Donovan. And we started this set with Vienna by Billy Joel. Turnagain Community Health, formerly Girdwood Health Clinic, is proud to serve the Turnagain Arm communities. 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We are going to continue the playlist I've put together for this evening of classic rock, featuring songs that focus on slowing down, moving away from the high energy of summer, and into the introspection of fall. We definitely have a good rainy day here in Girdwood for it. So we're going to dive into some paranormal grooves with A Strange Affair. Up next, we have Life on Mars by David Bowie. Life on Mars tells the story of a disillusioned young girl who goes to the movies to escape a dull reality, only to find that the mystical and fantasy world around her portrayed in the films is just as empty. We'll stick with that macabre theme and hear Don't Fear the Reaper by Blue Oyster Cult. It's a memento mori of a song about accepting the inevitability of death and the idea that true love can continue past the physical limitations of life. We'll end the second set of the show with Dreams by Fleetwood Mac, a philosophical meditation on heartbreak and hard-earned wisdom that comes with grief. So up next, Life on Mars by David Bowie, followed by Don't Fear the Reaper by Blue Oyster Cult, and Dreams by Fleetwood Mac.

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We just heard Dreams by Fleetwood Mac. Before that, we heard Don't Fear the Reaper by Blue Oyster Cult. And we started this set off with Life on Mars by David Bowie. Before we get into some more music, support for KEUL comes from our members and Hope Ice Cream Parlor. 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That's 530-687-2266. They are on Facebook at Hope Ice Cream Parlor. Tonight on the Super Duper Local Show, we are welcoming in this rainy fall weather with some paranormal and cozy classic rock. Up next, we have Neil Young's Harvest Moon. Harvest Moon was written by Neil Young about his then-wife, Peggy Young. This song reflects the quiet peace of a mature relationship that survived time, change, and challenges. Then, we'll listen to Witchy Woman by the Eagles. Witchy Woman is a song that's full of allusions to real life and historical influences. For example, there is a line in there about Zelda Fitzgerald. The line is, "She drove herself to madness with a silver spoon." That line is believed to be a reference to Zelda Fitzgerald's penchant for a wild freewheeling life and her use of absinthe. Then we'll finish off this set with Linger by the Cranberries. Linger was written by the Cranberries singer Dolores O'Riordan about a 17-year-old boy she met when she was young and in a club. She shared her first kiss with him and felt it linger on her mind. Later, in the future at a disco, the boy publicly shamed her by walking right past her to ask her friend to dance. So Linger is a heartfelt song about the painful sting of teenage heartbreak and rejection. So up next, Harvest Moon by Neil Young, Witchy Woman by the Eagles, and Linger by the Cranberries.

Good evening and welcome back to the Super Duper Local Show. We just heard Linger by the Cranberries. Before that, we heard Witchy Woman by the Eagles. And we started this set off with Harvest Moon by Neil Young. Before we get into new music, Turnagain Community Health, formerly Girdwood Health Clinic, is proud to serve the Turnagain Arm communities. 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This evening on the Super Duper Local Show, we are sipping on the aged wine of classic rock, slipping into the comfy slippers of past experiences, and dancing with the ghosts of autumn. Up next, we'll hear Paint It Black by the Rolling Stones. Paint It Black was written by Mick Jagger and Keith Richards in 1966, and it captures the mindset of a person who is drowning in sorrow. Many listeners view the red door at the beginning of the song as a symbol for the heart or entry into love. Painting it black means closing it off out of a place of heartbreak or grief. We'll move out of the melodramatic and stay and touch the void of sanity with Sister Moon by Sting. Sister Moon is one of my favorite songs by Sting. Long-time listeners of the show will know that I love Sting, and he's heavily featured in most of the playlists that I create. Sister Moon is a poetic dedication to the moon, and as a comforting presence, and as a lover for those whose sanity depends on its phases. We'll wrap up this upcoming set with Rhiannon by Fleetwood Mac. Rhiannon is about an ethereal, free-spirited woman who is possessed by a supernatural force. The song was written by Stevie Nicks in 1974 and was inspired by the book Triad by Mary Leader. The song focuses on the dual nature of the divine feminine and the trope of unwinnable love. So up next, Paint It Black by the Rolling Stones, Sister Moon by Sting, and Rhiannon by Fleetwood Mac.

We just heard Rhiannon by Fleetwood Mac. Before that, we heard Sister Moon by Sting. We started this block off with Paint It Black by the Rolling Stones. Before we get into more music, support for KEUL comes from our members and Hope Ice Cream Parlor. Hope Hand Dipped Ice Cream is located on 2nd Street in Hope, Alaska. They are open daily, serving chocolate dipped ice cream, frozen bananas, and AK dog ice cream. The Hope Ice Cream Parlor delivers to campsites and caters to special occasions. Their phone number is 530-687-2266. They are on Facebook at Hope Ice Cream Parlor. We only have two songs left in our soul spooking forward-looking playlist this evening. Up first is Hotel California by the Eagles. Hotel California is a hugely famously known song, known well for the story it tells, the picture it paints. It's a metaphor for the dark side of the American dream, materialism, and the seductive trap of fame. The band members of the Eagles viewed Los Angeles and Beverly Hills as sort of a mythical place of high-stakes glamour that ultimately turns hollow and corrupting. Writer Don Henley describes the song as a journey from innocence to experience in the music business and celebrity lifestyle. The iconic line, "You can check out anytime you like, but you can never leave," represents how people become trapped by excess, wealth, and addiction, and how they can never truly return to what they were before. After Hotel California, I'm going to end tonight's show with one of my favorite pieces by the Beatles, Eleanor Rigby. I hope you've enjoyed the show this evening. I hope you have felt the transformative power of music. If you have or haven't, let me know. Send us an email at keul@glaciercity.us or give us a call at 907-754-2489. I'll be back next week with some more tunes to groove on. Up next, Hotel California by the Eagles and Eleanor Rigby by the Beatles.

You've been listening to the Super Duper Local Show with Leah Walter. Thanks for tuning in, Girdwood. We'll be back next week with more music for you. We just heard Eleanor Rigby by the Beatles. Before that, we heard Hotel California by the Eagles. Have a great evening.

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0: On a trip to the Yukon, I see a small striped animal I know well from my childhood in Oregon. It's a chipmunk. The chipmunks running around this campground near Whitehorse are leased chipmunks. Tamias minimus, the northernmost chipmunk in the West. Weighing just an ounce or two, they are the smallest chipmunks and also the most widespread chipmunks in North America. In the Yukon, they're found almost as far north as the Arctic Circle, but they don't range west into Alaska. The scientific name for chipmunks, Tamias, means storer. Chipmunks are little squirrels, and Alaska is home to six kinds of squirrels. And Alaska's most familiar tree squirrel, the red squirrel, also shares the name storer as well as the trait. Like chipmunks, red squirrels don't hibernate, and they're active all winter. They survive by eating their extensive cache of stored food. Cones are the most familiar squirrel food, but they also store mushrooms, fruit, and seeds. The red squirrel is the smallest North American tree squirrel, weighing about half a pound. Alaska's other squirrels include the Arctic ground squirrel and the northern flying squirrel. Marmots are also squirrels, big ground squirrels, which means that Alaska is home to both the smallest tree squirrel and the largest ground squirrel, the hoary marmot, which can weigh 20 pounds. For Sounds Wild, I'm Riley Woodford. Sounds Wild is brought to you by the Alaska Department of Fish and Game.

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1: This week on Classic Vinyl Jazz, we're listening to musicians recorded on the Prestige label. Miles Davis, Gene Ammons, the Modern Jazz Quartet, Sonny Rollins, Mose Allison. The list goes on, and so does the music. Beginning with this from Kenny Burrell. The tune is asking, what am I here for?

guitarist Kenny Burrell, along with Grover Washington Jr. and What Am I Here For? With Ron Carter on bass, Jack DeJohnette on drums. Well, what we're here for is classic jazz off vinyl. The I, in this case, is Jeff Kellum. Now, that was from the Blue Note LP called Togethering, but Kenny Burrell and Miles Davis, Coleman Hawkins, and some of the top names in jazz once recorded for the Prestige label, and it's that community of musicians that we're drawing from this week. Here's Kenny Burrell's guitar again, but with Mose Allison this time. It's another musical question. What's your movie?

Mose Allison with Kenny Burrell and Tom Whaley on drums. And what's your movie? It's all artists who recorded on the Prestige label this week on Classic Vinyl Jazz. But since I don't have all those Prestige records, the originals, I'm playing the artists as they sound on other labels that I do have. That would be a disclaimer, though I still claim to be Jeff Kellum. Now here's Miles Davis, along with Gil Evans Orchestra, and a terribly brief version of Summertime. It's from the Smithsonian Collection of Classic Jazz, and it was recorded in 1958. The personnel include Cannonball Adderley, Philly Joe Jones, and Paul Chambers.

We opened the set with Miles Davis and Gil Evans Orchestra and Summertime. Now, both Evans and Davis were on the Prestige label back then. And then we played Sonny Rollins and his tune Blue Seven, and that was also from the Smithsonian Collection from a 1956 session for Prestige. The drum solo, by the way, is from Max Roach. Sonny Rollins was among the many jazz musicians who called Prestige Records home. He and John Coltrane, Gene Ammons, the Modern Jazz Quartet. Bob Weinstock founded the company in 1949, and Prestige was the right call for the label's name, with so many of the most well-known, well-respected, we can even say prestigious, jazz musicians turning out 78 and 45 RPM records in the early years. In 1971, Prestige was sold to Fantasy Records, and then the whole thing eventually came under the umbrella of the Concord label. Okay, enough with the history. Here's Gene Ammons, tenor sax, and a great rendition of Canadian Sunset from 1960.

The unusual Thelonious Monk and his tune Crisscross, the 1971 version recorded in London featuring Monk on piano, Al McKibben on bass, Art Blakey on drums. The set opened with Gene Ammons and the familiar Canadian Sunset. Well, familiar if you are, let's say, of a certain age. I'm Jeff Kellum, and I'm certainly of a certain age, and this is Classic Vinyl Jazz, with music this week from the musicians who once recorded on the Prestige label. Again, my library is too small to have many of the original recordings, so I'm playing those musicians who later found a home on other labels, and among them, Annie Ross. Here she is with her two vocal cohorts, John Hendricks and Dave Lambert, with the Ike Isaacs Trio. It's Lambert, Hendricks, and Ross singing Ellington. Things ain't what they used to be.

The Modern Jazz Quartet and their tribute to Django Reinhardt. It's on an Italian label. I don't even know where I got this record. But all the jacket notes are in Italian, so all I can read there is 1958, Django. Lewis, Jackson, Heath, and Kay, the MJQ on CVJ. Before that, Lambert Hendricks and Annie Ross, and Things Ain't What They Used to Be. Annie Ross recorded for Prestige, and so did Sonny Stitt. And from the Broadway show by Lionel Bart, Oliver, here is Sonny Stitt, and Where Is Love?

John Coltrane, tenor sax, Johnny Splon on trumpet, and Sahib Shihab on baritone sax, Paul Chambers on bass, Albert Tootie Heath on drums, and Mel Waldron on piano. That was the Coltrane tune, Straight Street. The set opened with a warm treatment of Where's Love from Sonny Stitt. I'm Jeff Kellum with some classic vinyl jazz for you. How about sending me an email? I'd love to know who you are. I mean, not any embarrassing details, just a couple of words to let me know that you're there, okay? It's classicvinyljazz@gmail.com. Classicvinyljazz, all one word, @gmail.com.

This week, all the music on Classic Vinyl Jazz was by jazz musicians who recorded for the Prestige label. And one of those was Coleman Hawkins. We're closing with his tenor sax playing with another tenor sax guy, Zoot Sims, plus two trumpet players, Clark Terry and Howard McGee, along with Joe Zawinul on piano, Roy Haynes on drums, Wendell Marshall on bass. It was all in 1963. Together they were known as the Newport Jazz Festival House Band. And you're listening to Sweet Georgia Brown, but it's hard to tell. They're having such a good time with it. That's Classic Vinyl Jazz for this week. Many thanks to the Bundy Museum of History and Art in Binghamton, New York, from whence emanates WBDY-LP, our radio home. This is Jeff Kellum, hoping that in the coming week, you'll be gentle with people and with yourself.

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1: Happening now, KEUL's Late Night Underground is hosted by the mysterious Immortus X. The dark side of the tune delightfully genre hops deliciously and schizophrenically between anything strange or off the beaten path. We all hear better in the dark.
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3: 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Hey, Mikey.

listening to The Dark Side of the Tomb. I'm your weekly host here, Immortus X, your harbinger of sorrow.

what we're talking about on the dark side of the tomb. We're talking about opening that door. Swinging wide, revealing the shadows within. The shadow dance, the shadow men. What creeps in the shadows? Do you know? The shadow knows. The dark side of the tune knows. And so the shadow play began with Tarja Turunen of Nightwish fame. Also had the original shadow. Fiona Apple was shadow boxing, and the damned asked us to look upon the shadow of love. And now, a promise of shadows as they get longer and darker. I'm Immortus X. The dark side of the tune continues right here. Have you seen your mother, baby?

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It's the dark side of the tomb with Accept. Walking in the shadow. Queensryche before that. Walk in the shadows. Everybody's walking. Nobody's talking. Where it gets dark and evil. Rolling Stones was in there. And what do we got here? It's the horrors. Chasing shadows. I'm Mortis X every week for 2 hours. The strangest music

witchcraft. Many, many centuries ago, we would burn at the stake for enjoying such delicious, shadowy entertainment. Alas, all we have now is the music to survive by. Shadowed Images, please welcome the Witchfinder.

0: This gentleman, sir, has made the illness under which your majesty labors his special studies.
1: A mad doctor, is it? I'm not mad, just nervous.
2: I shall endeavor to alleviate some of the inconveniences from which your majesty suffers.
1: Do you look at me, sir?
2: I do, sir.
1: I have you in my eye.
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3: Sounds wild. Hi, I'm Riley Woodford for the Alaska Department of Fish and Game. The lush, dense rainforest of Prince of Wales Island in southern southeast Alaska is home to black-tailed deer, black bears, and wolves. State wildlife biologist Dave Person wants to learn more about the deer on Prince of Wales, how they use their habitat, who their predators are, and their rates of mortality. He's particularly interested in predation on fawns. A practical way to learn about this is to collar fawns shortly after they are born and track them over their first summer.
4: A good way to catch fawns is to first catch their mothers, the does, and a great way to catch a doe is to imitate a fawn. Person made a doe call by pulling the reed out of a squeaky toy and blowing through it to imitate a fawn.
3: Captured does were tested, sampled, evaluated, and released unharmed. 21 does were equipped with GPS collars, and 12 pregnant does were equipped with a special transmitter that signaled when they gave birth. This birth announcement enabled Person to respond quickly, and he was able to equip fawns with expandable tracking collars within hours of birth.
4: Most does had twins. Overall, 46 fawns were equipped with tracking collars. 35% of the fawns were killed by black bears, most within the first 2 weeks. No fawns were killed by wolves. This summer, Person will continue researching the predators, prey, and habitat on Prince of Wales Island. I'm Ann Sutton.
3: And I'm Riley Woodford. Sounds Wild is brought to you by the Alaska Department of Fish and Game.
5: It's the dark side.
6: Please. Get off me.
5: It's the dark side.

0: raised that snake from the time it was born.
1: He killed my mother. He killed my father. He killed my people. You took my father's sword.
0: This must have been when I was younger. There was a time, boy, when I searched for steel. And steel meant more to me than gold or jewels.
1: The riddle of steel.
0: Yes. You know what it is, don't you, boy? Shall I tell you? It's the least I can do. Steel isn't strong, boy. Flesh is stronger. Look around you. There, on the rocks, that beautiful girl.
2: Come to me, my child.
0: That is strength, boy. That is power. The strength and power of flesh. What is steel compared to the hand that wields it?
3: Look at the strength of your body, the desire in your heart.
0: I gave you this. Such a waste.

Shadows with Tyrion, the Tower of Shadow, also the Tower of Set, Basil Polidurus, and the Conan the Barbarian score. Genius pseudo-classical work there from the great and powerful Basil. King Gizzard and the Lizard Wizard gave us Rattlesnake, a rattlesnake squirming in the shadows for our listening displeasure. What are we going to do? More dark ramblings here with me on the dark side of the tune. What madness is this in the corner with the shadows? It's the Four Tops.

0: Hey, Nico, wake up.
1: 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I can't go to sleep in the studio. Time costs money, don't it? 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

night with my old pal. 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

side of the tune with Cutting Room Floor, Guns and Roses. Yes, indeed, that's right. Found from the Appetite for Destruction sessions. It was Shadow of Your Love, Axel Slash, and the rest. Coming up here on the Dark Side of the Tomb, we have Neil Sedaka. Yes, that's right, Neil Sedaka. Megadeth. And now it's time to chase the shadows right here on the Dark Side of the Tomb, chasing them away from me and you right here together. Deep Purple. It's the Dark Side of the Tomb.

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7: Hi, this is Doug Gray of the Marshall Tucker Band. You've got the Flower Power. 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
1: But two-time mama was no help.
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10: What?
11: 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I was riding on the Mayflower when I thought I spied some men.
7: Start again. Wait a minute now. Okay, take two.

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2: 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I think 12 might suit you better. I don't understand you, darling. Most girls your age are thrilled to death when it comes time to pick a pattern. You haven't even looked at the ones the Bureau sent over. Oh, I looked at them. I remember how excited I was before I was done. I finally chose number 12.

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2: Bob Dylan kicked the hour off with his 115th Dream.
3: 6 minutes and 31 seconds of biting satire from his LP, Bringing It All Back Home.
2: It opens with Dylan starting to play the acoustic guitar and singing the first lines alone.
3: But then he and producer Tom Wilson just burst out laughing because the band missed their cue to come in.
4: What?
2: And we heard Bob Seger in the middle, I Feel Like a Number.
3: First released on Seger's 1978 album Stranger in Town.
2: And if you do feel like a number, we've got good news, because we're rolling numbers all hour long.
5: Oh,
6: yeah, man, we'll stay out of time.
3: Rolling numbers usually refers to smoking weed, but a number, of course, is defined as a mathematical object used to count, measure, and label quantities.
4: What?
2: And just around the audio bend, we've got these numbers. 2, 40,000, 7, 1, 6, 2,000, 3, and 4.
3: And 10 years after, with an introduction by their drummer, Rick Lee, talking about how difficult it was at times to write songs while working with a guy like Alvin Lee.
7: Lyric writing was very difficult working with Alvin. He wouldn't use anyone else's lyrics, although we recorded God knows how many blues songs. But he said to me, and I've been a Nashville songwriter, so I can write the old lyric, but he said to me he couldn't relate to any of my lyrics. So if you look at most, not all, there were one or two songs that I wrote.
3: Right.
7: Most of them that Alvin wrote.

0: interrupt this cartoon for a special report.
1: Every state where weed is legal, the cops still have to test negative for THC, which I think is wrong. I think they should test positive. Stoned cops, I think that'd solve some problems. Imagine that. He'd be like, freeze! Oh, I dropped my gun. It's crazy slippery. My hands have been eating Funyuns in the squad car. Anyway, will you hand me my gun? Come on, dude. You're closer to it.

0: Now we return you to Act 3 of...
1: I don't want to be transformed. I want to stay ugly. Is that good? Being like everybody? I mean, isn't that the same as being nobody?
2: You understand, of course, that transformation has become a normal part of growing up. It's a sign of maturity.
1: What? Being like everyone else?
2: Your social adaptability is good. Your powers of reasoning quite normal.
1: Then why can't I make up my own mind? Why can't I? Why are you going to force me to do something that I don't want to do? You can't make me do it, can you? Nobody can make me do it.

0: If I didn't want the transformation, I wouldn't have to have it, would I?
1: Don't worry, darling. You're just nervous. What you need is a glass of instant smile.
2: Yeah, man, I can dig that.

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3: And since you weren't listening, you missed getting a good buzz on while we rolled these numbers for you.
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3: 40,000 Headmen, that was on Traffic's self-titled second LP, written by Winwood and Capaldi.
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4: But these days, like most folks, we mainly use the pipe.
3: Whatever it takes to get the proverbial one took over the line, which reminds me of the time we had the late Michael Brewer here on our show.
4: Yeah, and you asked him about that song.
3: Is it true you started writing that backstage as kind of a joke before one of your shows?
7: That's very true. I mentioned the Vanguard Coffee House. We were playing there for the millionth time.
3: Yeah.
7: And we were getting ready to go on for our last set of the evening, and a friend stopped by with some really good Lebanese hash. And we stepped out back and took a few drags and came back in and tuned it up in the dressing room. Tom said, man, I'm one toke over the line. I just cracked up. That was hilarious. And just off the top of my head started singing, one toke over the line. And the next day we got together, and in about an hour we turned it into a song.
3: And a big one, yeah.
7: We didn't even take it seriously.
3: Right, really?
7: We literally were writing it just to make our friends laugh, you know, and entertain ourselves. We hadn't even considered recording it. First time we played Carnegie Hall, we went over really well, had several encores, and we basically ran out of songs, so we decided to do one toke. And the president of the record company was there, and he came backstage and said, oh, man, you got to record that. You got to add that to the album. We were working on our Tarkio album at the time. So we did. And next thing we know, they released it as a single, and it went shooting up the charts, and we were in big trouble. Big Dixon's enemies list.

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1: 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We're all here.
2: I'll never change my mind. I've thought about it and I know I never will.
3: Why?
2: Have you ever read Shakespeare or Keats or Shelley? Aristotle, Socrates, Dostoevsky? Did you know that Dostoevsky was an epileptic? He was ugly, he was deformed, but he wrote about beauty, about real beauty.
3: Meredith, I must warn you, is this kind of subversive?
2: These men wrote about life and about the dignity of the individual human spirit and about love.
3: This is enough.
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0: Hi, this is Bill Bruford of Yes and King Crimson and the Pete Roth Trio, and you're digging the Flower Power Hour.
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1: We spent 6 days on the road with Taj Mahal, and the Stones took us 2,000 light years from home.
3: It's all about numbers this hour. Some folks take numbers very seriously. Were you ever into numerology, baby?
1: No, but that's where they say you can calculate your core number by adding the digits of your birth date together until you get a single digit.
3: Yeah, 1 through 9.
1: Or a master number, 11, 22, or 33.
3: Well, if you add up your birthday digits, you get 4. That means, honey, you're a family person. You love the intimacy, consistency, and security of a family. You're a good provider and protector. That's good, because I'm not.
1: And I see your number is 11. That's a master number known as the Master Intuitive or Inspirer, symbolizing spiritual awareness, high voltage energy, and deep insight.
3: Time for your long, deep closer, baby.
1: Well, our closing number is 4, as in the Four Horsemen.
3: By Aphrodite's Child, preceded by the song Loud, Loud, Loud.
1: First, a few words of wisdom from the song.
3: The day young boys will stop becoming soldiers.
1: And soldiers will stop playing war games.
3: We will all sing and dance and shout.
1: Loud.
3: Loud.
1: Loud.
3: Loud.
4: Peace. 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
5: The day the walls of the cities will crumble away, uncovering our naked souls. 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

0: last night before I went to sleep, I remembered something that Father said. 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

0: 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Hi, I'm Riley Woodford for the Alaska Department of Fish and Game.
1: Midwinter in most of Alaska is blanketed by snow. For predators like owls, foxes, marten, and ermine, small rodents are important food. And all that snow is important to those little prey animals, providing shelter and protection to shrews, mice, and voles. So many animals stay active under the snow in winter that there's a word for the habitat, subnivian. Snow is a good insulator. The fluffier, the better. About 6 inches will keep temperatures in the subnivian realm near 32 degrees, even when the air temperature dips far below freezing. Warmth from the ground melts away some of the snow next to the earth, leaving a subnivian space that benefits small animals like voles and shrews. Voles, small, mouse-like rodents, dig tunnels through the snow, munching their way through the subnivian supermarket of roots, mosses, lichens, fungi, grasses, and seeds that are available all winter under the snow. Even some birds are part-time residents of the world beneath the snow. Ptarmigan grouse and snow buntings are all known to roost in the snow. A ptarmigan, for example, may fly directly into a fluffy snowbank. The bird will turn itself before settling in so that it faces a different direction. This is a smart escape strategy. If a predator finds the entrance hole, the bird will launch itself off in a different direction. For Sounds Wild, I'm Riley Woodford. Sounds Wild is brought to you by the Alaska Department of Fish and Game.
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to see Mean Jay in the L.A. Coliseum. 100,000 people on their feet. 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
3: Hey, we're all looking for the answer. Nuclear power is the answer, right? I mean, depends on the question. But nations worldwide are pouring money into an atomic renaissance, according to Politico.com. The reason to confront rising temperatures and exploding electricity demand. I want your demand exploding. Take it from me. But climate change showed this summer how those plans could be at risk. Nuclear plants across Europe were forced to halt or curtail generation last month as heat waves and drought plunged river levels to record lows, depriving reactors of cooling water. Bulgaria's sole nuclear plant throttled supply. Romania blew up a rock to keep the water flowing, but was eventually forced to shutter both of its reactors. Hungary narrowly avoided shutting down its only nuclear plant, which provides half the country's electricity, but slashed production by three quarters. In France, a record number of reactors had to halt or cut output. That prompted some governments and companies to question whether their multi-billion euro plans to build new plants should be adjusted to account for the rising threats of climate-related disasters. Welcome to the club. Hungarian Prime Minister Peter Magyar is reconsidering expansion plans, citing a cooling system that he said is unfit to deal with global warming. Romania's energy ministry says in a statement that the country isn't backtracking on its nuclear ambitions, but that events this summer, quote, reinforces the importance of ensuring that future projects are appropriately assessed against the broad range of climate, hydrological, environmental, and energy system conditions, unquote. That'll take some time. The impacts come as nuclear power's popularity is resurging. Wars, data centers, and climate change, paradoxically, are driving the rebound. A coalition of European Union countries wants to boost generation 50% by mid-century. I say we move mid-century to later in the century. In the U.S., the Trump administration aims to quadruple nuclear thing over the same period, in part to account for the explosion, don't let it explode, of energy-intensive infrastructure for AI like data centers. Sounding kind of circular, isn't it? Europe is the fastest warming continent. Congratulations, there'll be a prize. It's particularly exposed to climate risks because many of its reactors were built along inland rivers or depend on cooling ponds that are vulnerable to drought. In Europe, South Asia, and some areas of the U.S., like your Arizona and your Texas, the biggest threats are drought and rising water temperatures. In coastal North America and other parts of Asia, it's hurricanes and typhoons. They can damage power lines, but... And then there's jellyfish, which thrive in warming waters and clogged pumping systems at a French plant last month. We can't supply you with electricity because the jellyfish are clogging our plants. It was the second year in a row it happened on the same day. It's like the jellyfish have calendars. Despite this summer's problems, leaders so far say the promise of nuclear power is too big to abandon. It sounds like me. Hello, welcome to the show.

from Santa Monica, California, home of the homeless. I'm Harry Shearer, welcoming you to this edition of the show. And the good news continues with news of the warm. I think I will.

And here's good news for people who want to avoid problems at the Strait of Hormuz. The Panama Canal Authority has implemented its first transit restrictions this year due to severe drought. Like it's a thing. This reduces daily crossings to 34 ships from the usual 36. Not a huge. The measure aims to conserve water resources in the artificial lakes, which supply the interoceanic route and provide potable water to more than half of Panama's population. Guess they want to pot it. The drought is exacerbated by the El Nino phenomenon. It's resulted in a 34% deficit in rainfall over the past months. That shortage has led to a significant increase in the cost of transit for ships. Recent auctions for priority passage have reached multi-million dollar figures. So don't go buying stuff now. The reduction in transit through the Panamax and Neo-Panamax locks is part of a progressive adjustment plan to manage the water levels in the lakes. According to Telesur, that's a news source in Panama, official projections indicate that the draft limit will continue to decrease progressively until the summer season down there due to the persistence of dry conditions. And Al Jazeera reports that the actual cut in daily vessel transits will be down to 34 from 40 and then down to 32. The strain has exponentially increased the auctions for reserve quotas for ships arriving without prior planning. In recent days, the extraordinary transit costs have reached multi-million dollar figures for the largest vessels seeking to avoid delays. The high demand for passages through the Panama Canal is partly due to the diversion of energy ships transporting liquefied natural gas from Western Asian routes to the Asian market. Hydrocarbon transport companies are using the Central American route to ensure compliance with international delivery times amid disruptions in other global routes. I wonder what those could be. The Panama Canal will maintain constant monitoring of lake levels, will the authority there, to adjust water-saving measures in the coming months. Projections suggest operational restrictions will extend until early next year to prevent a greater paralysis in global commerce. But, you know, we run the Straits at home. News of the warm. And now, news of the godly. Not so warm. Deadline Buffalo, New York. About 900 survivors of clergy abuse in the Buffalo Catholic Diocese. There's another one. We'll soon vote on a $326 million settlement. This is part of a process that's been in the works for years, according to a local TV station there, WIVB-TV. Since the diocese filed for bankruptcy way back in February 2020, it's been the longest settlement process involving priest sexual abuse cases in the country. Okay. So the medal goes to Buffalo. Attorney Steve Boyd represents many of the victims. He sat down with the TV station to explain the process and what he thinks the outcome could be. Quote, "We think overwhelmingly the survivors, will vote yes. It's been the history. That's what happened in Syracuse. That's what happened in Rochester," he says. Well, those are neighboring New York State cities, which apparently have much the same problem. There's an expert who's an allocator. The allocator is hired by the Survivors Committee. He will read through all the proofs of claim, and then he will allocate different amounts based on the severity of each individual claim, according to the attorney. "I think a lot of our clients," he says, "are less concerned about the money and more concerned about the acknowledgement of what they went through. There are also going to be non-monetary provisions in here for child protection in the future, so this never happens again," unquote. "I'm going to hold you to that, sir." And survivors of child rape and other sexual abuse within New Orleans Roman Catholic Archdiocese learned this week
that $641,000 or so is the most they can individually get under the settlement approved last December that resolves a years-long bankruptcy case involving the Archdiocese. Why don't they just hold services in bankruptcy courts and save those amounts were communicated in letters that hundreds of clergy abuse survivors participating in the New Orleans Archdiocese's bankruptcy began receiving this week. The figures are well below a $2.4 million jury verdict that was awarded to an unrelated Louisiana religious sexual abuse survivor last June of last year, after the state's legislature temporarily eliminated filing deadlines for such cases. The amounts, and this is reported by the British newspaper The Guardian and WWL-TV in New Orleans, those amounts were substantially below out-of-court settlements that a handful of clergy abuse survivors in the New Orleans area have reached in the verdict's aftermath, with Catholic institutions not affected by the bankruptcy, which evidently have been more or less comparable to the jury award. Survivors say the amounts in the letters aren't just insulting, but also the latest evidence of the disproportionate advantage enjoyed by the more than 40 Catholic institutions that have gone to federal court to declare bankruptcy amid the financial fallout of that church's worldwide clergy molestation scandal, including nearly 30 such groups that have settled. Quote, "This whole thing's a farce," says Aaron Hebert. He was abused by Lawrence Hecker, not Heller, a late convicted child rapist and longtime archdiocesan priest. Richard Kuhn, who's testified to being molested by three men with links to the archdiocese, added, quote, "There's a lot of survivors that are hurting right now," unquote, driving the despair. Those two described are two elements: the $305 million settlement that the Archdiocese, as well as its insurers, agreed to pay last December to clergy abuse survivors to resolve that bankruptcy case, and a 0-100 point system that describes each individual victim's suffering and resultant payment. Settlement disclosure documents that disgusted victims virtually from the outset detail how points would be assigned based on the nature of the abuse. Among other elements, rape equated to 75 points within the system, oral or digital abuse was 56 units, grooming behavior was 5. Nothing was free. Additionally, the Archdiocese and others made comments in open court promising payments by the end of spring of this year. The process instead dragged, with settlement trustee Don Massey filing motions in court to get the church to turn over records needed to make payment determinations. So the survivors shared their payouts. Hebert had been awarded 56 points. That was $359,000. Meanwhile, having endured rape and oral sexual abuse by multiple clergy predators, Kuhn was allocated 98 points. He said it was shocking that he didn't get the 100% given the circumstances surrounding his claim. Three bankruptcy claimants all expressed disbelief that allocation letters given to survivors failed to break down precisely how the claim evaluator arrived at their points total. The missives just contained the final sum and an acknowledgement that the bankruptcy may have required them, quote, to revisit deeply personal and difficult experience, unquote. Survivors have a month to ask for reconsideration. Without the basis for the points total, they're left to guess why they didn't receive what they expected. Here's another example. After pressing a case which led to a child rape conviction and sentence of life imprisonment for the priest, Hecker, Neil Duan was allocated just 75 points. He got no additional points for his role in Hecker's successful prosecution. The system had called for that. Quote, "Now we know how much it cost a priest to rape a boy," said Duan,
Sources familiar with the process, hello process, say more than 800 abuse claims were given points allocations. Among them were more than 100 that got scores of zero, such as for claiming abuse by a predator or entity not affiliated with the Archdiocese. Sources said about $56 million from the settlement was being temporarily held back to account for successful appeals, and any remaining money held back would then be redistributed to survivors based on their points. If they want to appeal that result, it's going to cost them $1,000 out of pocket. Kuhn Herbert and another victim said such factors convinced them that bankruptcy court was the wrong venue to be fairly compensated for their abuse, despite assertions by the Archdiocese that it was the venue providing the most equitable solution. As one of the three said, quote, "The bankruptcy was all about protecting the church," unquote. News of the Godly.

0: Ladies and gentlemen, you may not remember this, but on July 16th of this year, not that long ago, the felon in chief gave a primetime speech about election integrity in which he attempted to revive long disproven doubts about the legitimacy of the 2020 election. Well, why wouldn't he? He had alleged that China had sought to interfere with the electoral process, called on Congress to enact stricter voting requirements ahead of the midterms. A day earlier, the senior vice president of programming for the Fox Business Network sent a text message to the producers of Maria Bartiromo's show on that network, guiding them to forego coverage of the speech, the Trump speech, on her show. This most likely was because Fox News and Fox Business had been subjected to multiple defamation lawsuits relating to claims made by Trump and his supporters regarding the 2020 elections. There was already a $800 million+ judgment in favor of Dominion voting systems, which they had accused of being rigged somehow. Somehow also the messages from Giordano ended up being relayed by Bartiromo to the White House. On Friday, Trump, you've heard of him, posted it in a thing on Truth Social, quote, "I can't believe Maria Bartiromo is no longer going to have her great shows on Fox News and Fox Business. Three different shows, always number one. Maria is a total professional and a true warrior," unquote. Bartiromo's decision to alert the administration to internal guidance may have infuriated management, but she could also make the case that she was simply informing a guest, like whoever was going to talk after the speech, of a programming change. We don't really know, do we? I know some of us care.
1: Who's bothering Rupert?
2: It's Donald. Been a while.
1: It's been a good while. I figured you were busy figuring out whether Iran is a war or not.
2: Rupert, I don't say this publicly, but it's barely a skirmish.
1: Well, I admire your restraint. Donald, I don't want to be rude, but at my age, I don't have time for extended conversations. What's up?
2: Rupert, you look great. You make 93 look like 80.
1: Thank you, Donald. And if I may, I return the compliment.
2: Really?
1: Yes, you make 80 look like 93.
2: I wanted to congratulate you on getting all the lawsuit stuff over with.
1: Not totally, mate. We've still got the Smartmatic lawsuit.
2: Yeah, let me give you a little tip, okay? Mm. Every time you mention them, you should call them Dumbmatic. They drive them nuts.
1: Noted. And aside from that, your midterms are looking a bit dodgy. You do know I prefer backing winners.
2: Hey, don't believe the polls.
1: Well,
2: I don't, especially yours. We got so many ways to dominate the midterms, you're going to want to endorse me again. And I'm not running yet. But listen, I'm calling with a simple question. Why'd you get rid of Maria Bartiromo? She was the best-looking thing on Fox News since Geraldo got his skin lightened.
1: A, that didn't happen.
2: Well,
1: and B, I didn't fire Maria. I just let her contract lapse slowly like an underfed wombat. And you knew better than anyone, you should, that she slipped private Fox News internal documents to a certain Donald.
2: Oh, look, I didn't read them, and Natalie said they were yesterday's news, so
1: let me put it this way.

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Was loyal for so long, then started doing wrong by me. Maria, on the air she was pushing the right line, but it was like she worked for Nightline, shared our memos just like a spy. Maria, she's almost as bad as Sharia, confiding at night in her White House chum. She cost us quite a sum. Now she can go cover

0: the White House cafeteria. Each day at the podium, she'll feed the press Imodium for me. Maria, say was loud on my channels each morning. But her phone calls should have been a warning. She thought my anchors were free. You'll never have anyone as central casting as Maria. Like a treat from a great pizzeria. Stars aren't born, but they're made.
1: Out is how she will fade.
0: Maria. So, there's no way to change your mind?
1: Oh, we could swap sons. James could be your problem.
0: Yeah, well, I'll mention it to Natalie. And Melania, too, of course, but...
1: Don, sorry to cut this not as short as it should have been, but I've got to chair a meeting on what time election night we declare the midterms officially law, so...
0: Okay, pal, I was going to slip you Pete Hegseth's testosterone booster, but

a modulation only AI could pull off. Deadline Chennai, India, when Kripa Vaidyanathan's 27-year-old niece died in an Alaskan car crash in 2024. Her family in Chennai, India, felt shell-shocked. They questioned why this tragedy would befall them when they had such immense faith in God. That's when they turned to artificial intelligence chatbots. This from the AP. Quote, it was a lot easier trying to get answers and peace of mind because ChatGPT is not judging you. We found a compassionate guru now, but even he only has limited time. AI is accessible anytime. Unquote. This unfettered access, which can be challenging to find among human gurus, is what's drawing more people to AI for spiritual guidance. A big step, particularly in Hinduism, where gurus are part of culture and deemed necessary to attain moksha, liberation from the cycle of birth, death, and reincarnation. These chatbots are powered by LLMs. Those are AI systems that generate responses by using advanced statistics and troves of text, including sacred ones, like Bhagavad Gita from Hinduism. Users can explore spiritual answers to personal problems and existential questions at any time.

0: without the typical hurdles of connecting with an in-demand guru and paying for their services. AI's rising popularity has even encouraged some successful gurus to launch their own chatbots. Meanwhile, congressional lawyers are struggling to manage a flood of legislative proposals generated using AI tools, many of them riddled. I say riddled with errors and shoddy language. Riddled with shoddy language, ladies and gentlemen. For your listening pleasure, the strain on the House Office of Legislative Counsel is increasing as more congressional offices and outside groups rely on generative AI to draft legislation. That's according to interviews with eight current and former officials talking to Politico. They said AI's ability to quickly generate mountains of text is forcing the Office of Legislative Counsel lawyers to spend significantly more time reviewing and rewriting the proposals. In many cases, the drafts are plagued by mistakes that could ripple well beyond Washington, tying up the passage of legislation. That doesn't happen. And risking lawsuits over erroneously cited statutes or incorrect legal definitions. AI's arrival on Capitol Hill means that the rapidly advancing technology already threatening to disrupt software, warfare, Hollywood, and a lot of other industries could soon shape laws that affect millions of Americans in unpredictable ways. Quite, quote, AI is good for a lot of stuff, unquote, says Daniel Schumann, executive director of the nonprofit American Governance Institute, but it's not capable of drafting legislation that you would want to enact into law. He said, staffers and outside groups are going to Claude or ChatGPT to draft the legislative language itself, said one person who has advised office staff on the technology. Given the errors AI tools generate, the Office of Legislative Counsel spends more time trying to fix AI-drafted legislation than it would take for them to draft it from scratch, said that person. But that person didn't say it from scratch. The process of training an AI model becomes a paradox at scale. The more it remembers, the less it remembers about the source of its memories. This from the British tech journal The Register. MIT computer scientists went looking for a way to attribute AI model output to specific training data in the hope that understanding could inform AI regulation. What they found, described in a paper titled, well, it's almost unreadable title, looks like it will actually make regulation more difficult. Scientific journal Nature Communications is publishing the paper. The authors, affiliated with MIT's Computer Science and Artificial Intelligence Laboratory, the CSAIL, note that diffusion models like Midjourney and Stable Diffusion have become widely used tools for generating artifacts, including images, audios, and video. Diffusion models have also attracted lawsuits from artists who argue that copies of their work included in training data have enabled AI models to reproduce their output and artistic style. In one such ongoing copyright case from 3 years ago, the plaintiffs have been trying to convince the court to make the defendant Midjourney provide the data sets used to train its models. The plaintiffs allege that Midjourney made its training data set by scraping images associated with specific artists' names for the express purpose of enabling its model to mimic those artists' expressive content. Being able to attribute model output to the content they ingested during training, well, that would help people understand how models function. I like models when they function. And would have various applications, including machine unlearning, data poisoning, model interpretability, fairness, and privacy, the scientists wrote in their paper. Furthermore, given the contemporary adoption of these models for creative and commercial purposes, attributability also carries ethical, policy, financial, and legal implications. But it turns out attributing model output to a specific input gets more difficult as models get larger. Here we show that attribution, characterized as the task of locating a part of the training data that can be held responsible for a generated sample, can become impossible if a model is trained on a sufficiently large corpus of data, the authors said. We find that the more data a model is trained on, the less attributable its generated samples become, a phenomenon we now refer to as attribution decay. And nothing you can brush with that. The president of OpenAI, Greg Brockman, has claimed the world has entered a new era of artificial general intelligence after the release of his company's latest model, Astra, not Half-Astra, which it described as the world's most intelligent and aligned model. He made the claim only weeks after a serious AI safety incident involving other models under its development. Brockman said, If we fast forward a couple of years and we look back and say when it was really that AGI was created, I think it's going to be about this time, and I think it might be about this model. It's because they solved 100-year-old math problems. Like, that's the only thing you want to do with intelligence, or big intelligence. OpenAI says Astra was a major advance for scientific discovery, mathematics, and health. Could fill out tax returns, draw architectural visualizations, order food. I didn't order this. No, I did. Astra has what OpenAI calls a critical level of cybersecurity capability. That means it may hack into software in a way that, according to the company's own classification, could lead to catastrophe from unilateral actors hacking military or industrial systems or OpenAI infrastructure. But OpenAI says it's carefully aligned to refuse to comply with advanced cybersecurity tasks, like finding unknown flaws which create openings for malicious hackers. But OpenAI's chief scientist says as models get more capable, understanding exactly what they can do gets harder. Confidence in monitoring how the AIs are behaving may constrain further development. We would not accept degradation in our ability to monitor alignment, that means sandboxing, beyond a certain level. We have to be willing to slow down or withhold further scaling where our confidence and safety is not sufficient. Yeah, they're going to do that. Once again, ladies and gentlemen, just a note, you want to protect high-security installations, electric plants, nuclear plants, you know, potato plants, water filtration facilities and distribution facilities. You don't need to trust those guys to align and remember and do all that. Just disconnect those machines, those plants, those facilities from the public internet. They can have their own little private intranets to communicate with each other, but, you know, they don't have to be open to AGI. And now, the apologies of the week.
1: So sorry.
0: Mel Gibson has issued an apology amid backlash over his recent appearance at a fan expo in Canada. There, the Oscar winner mocked an interpreter while walking on stage to attend his retrospective Q&A. Video of the incident was widely circulated on social media platforms, with Gibson condemned for his insensitive actions. You know, an interpreter, like a sign language thing. Quote, sometimes when you get pushed out on a stage in a spotlight, your mind is all over the place. And sometimes spontaneous, thoughtless idiocy is displayed. He said, there was no intended maliciousness attached, and I certainly apologize to anyone who was upset by it. Unquote. Journalist Ross Barkin has apologized for failing to properly cite other journalists' work in his New York Magazine columns. That's after the magazine dropped him following an independent review that found attribution problems in 67 of his columns. None of them genuinely were willful or intentional, he said. In the course of writing many columns a week, I did not use citations as aggressively as I should have. Ed did not paraphrase well enough. He added, he never intended to crib from anyone's work and apologized to journalists whose work he did not properly cite. Barkin said he would take some time away and pledged to do a much better job going forward. Going backward would not make for a better job. Bill Maher, age 70, according to the Daily Beast, apologized for his on-air claims that most Trump-endorsed candidates lost primaries after he received a text message from 80-year-old Trump himself. Quote, I said last week, I'm quoting myself, Trump used to win all his endorsements. Now he's winning almost none of them, Maher said. I heard from this one viewer who was very upset about this. Contacted me directly. The viewer was Trump. And continued to explain that the two text. Quote, I'm glad we do, Maher said. I'd rather have communication. He sent me a lot of information, and I promised if this is not true what I said, I will say it on the air. He's right. I did overstate it. That wasn't true. Overstated. That was so hard to not be a dick about everything. Unquote. Deadline New York, the Metropolitan Museum of Art is canceling its planned exhibit honoring British designer John Galliano, which had led to severe backlash in the Jewish community and beyond because of the designer's past anti-Semitic and racist statements. The museum said this week the exhibit, which had been planned as next May's Spring Costume Institute show, launching the Met Gala, will be replaced by another show to be announced later. The designer joined in the statement saying, quote, after much reflection and discussion with the Met and all those involved, I've decided with great sadness, it's best for the exhibition not to take place at this time. I remain fully accountable for the pain caused by my words in the past, particularly the hurt I caused to the Jewish and Asian communities, and I remain deeply sorry for it. He was long recognized as one of the fashion world's biggest talents for his flamboyant designs. And from Canada, you remember Canada, used to be an independent country. Hydro One has apologized after its online outage map incorrectly displayed Lake Ontario's Lake America. It said the error was caused by a third-party mapping service. Hydro One is the largest electricity transmission and distribution provider in the Canadian province of Ontario. The incident, of course, came shortly after Google Maps began displaying Lake America for users in the United States, following something the felon-in-chief did. The apologies of the week, a copyrighted feature of this broadcast, and now the side effects of the week.
2: Zocova may harm your unborn baby. Do not take Zocova if allergic to its ingredients. Serious side effects include allergic reactions, some severe like anaphylaxis. Get medical help right away if you have rash, hives, itching, swelling of your mouth, lips, tongue, or face, trouble swallowing or breathing, throat tightness, dizziness, lightheadedness, stomach area pain, or vomiting.
0: Trouble breathing is overrated.

Ladies and gentlemen, one more apology. A cluster of delivery robots clogged a Chicago sidewalk this week. Coco, that's who runs that particular operation. Not the late Chanel. Coco said a sidewalk deployment error, you know those, caused several robots to reroute simultaneously as they were leaving their station to begin daily routines, resulting in the cluster. Quote, being a good neighbor in Chicago matters to us, and we take the safe and considerate operation of our robot fleet seriously. It apologized for the inconvenience. The robots had no comment.

Ladies and gentlemen, that concludes this week's edition of the show. The program returns next week at the same time on these same public radio stations. And on almost all podcast platforms, whenever you want them. Even if you don't want it, it's there. That's the good part. The tip of the show, chapeau to the San Diego and Hawaii desks. Thanks to Pam Halstead and to Thomas Walsh at WWNO New Orleans for help with today's broadcast. I have a YouTube channel full of, I'm going to be honest, quite wonderful stuff. You might drop by. And I'm on Substack. Come join me.

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For the last time for a little while, so long from the home of the homeless.

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what you love and love who you do. Time is worth more than money. $1 billion won't buy you another you. Another year spent with your son. Quality time with your loved ones. Trust me, one call home every night.

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We villainize one another, place blame and victimize each other. Oh God, Big Sean, nothing's more important than the moolah. Vision impaired, gold chains on my neck and rings, slick Rick Raz the ruler. I look to my past to maneuver through the zigzags that I have in the future. Make my next move better than my last two were. You were too concerned with my private life to be successful unless you were a private eye. When trust is broken, it hardly ever heals, but we might could try.

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We can all find a in disguise, but sometimes that disguise is so seductive, we look right past all the signs. We scream love, but don't kill you, it'll make you stronger. We repeat these simple cliches like childhood monikers in hopes that they'll strike nostalgic chords. 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We ask God for mercy, and just in case we pray to Jesus too. We recite these scriptures, but that's the same exact thing that the demons do.

0: 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Where you at, dog?
1: T, I'm at the spot.
0: See the right now, dog.
1: This is where? Where?
0: See him over on the south side right now.
1: I'm in North Carolina right now.
0: Hurry up.
1: I'm just straight up.
0: Hey, dog.

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Sounds wild. Hi, I'm Riley Woodford for the Alaska Department of Fish and Game. 11,000 miles from Alaska, at the southern end of the earth, a flock of

0: white seabirds roosting on an Antarctic ice floe senses the waning days of the southern summer and lifts off for a journey north. These are Arctic terns, the world's champion long-distance migrant, and they're headed almost halfway around the world to their breeding grounds in Alaska.
1: Arctic terns are small, sleek members of the seagull family. These 4-ounce marathon athletes have black caps, red bills, and deeply forked swallow-like tails. Like other gulls, they're able to drink seawater straight from the ocean. Arctic terns eat krill, small fish, and invertebrates, hovering and then plunging into the water. They nest in colonies and lay 2 or 3 eggs right on the ground, on beaches, glacial moraines, and marshes along the coastline of Alaska and Canada. Arctic terns see more daylight than any animal in the world. They experience 2 summers each year and skip winter completely.
0: As the Arctic summer begins to wane, the 2.5-month-old juvenile terns join their parents for the epic journey south. The yearly round-trip migration for an Arctic tern can be 25,000 miles, the equivalent of flying completely around the world. Arctic terns are the longest-lived of all the gulls. The leg band on one captured and released tern showed the bird was still going strong at 34 years old. That's a lot of trips around the world. For Sounds Wild, I'm Riley Woodford.
1: And I'm Jane Rudenberg.
0: Sounds Wild is brought to you by the Alaska Department of Fish and Game.

Yo, what's up? This is Prevail from Swollen Members. I know you heard my word, GERD, KEULFM 88.9, GERDWORD. Yeah, we from Swollen. That's the crew that we've been rolling with from the beginning of time. And right now, you checking out the beginning and the end of my rhyme. The Alpha Omega P1 Swollen Members. Check it out. What's up?

Well, for the third time in as many weeks, we're starting off our ride with the Anthony Paul Soul Orchestra from the album What Can We Do? That was Bigger Guitar. You are riding on the Big Blue Train, the Blue Light Central. I'm Mark Drenick. I am so glad you're with us for this one, because sometimes you just got to book, you know, sometimes you just got to bounce. And if you are in a similar place as I am, where your first instinct is, you know, just lock the doors. Leave me alone. I can't even begin to deal. You said, no, that's a dead end. What you got to do is you got to get out there and you got to boogie. Because as a wise man once said, it's later than you think.

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1: Yeah, he was a nice man, too, but never had any fun. Didn't have time. Just worked and made money. He didn't even have time to enjoy himself.
0: Poor man.
1: You're gonna take that two-week trip, no matter come what may. But every year you put it off.

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Got to live your life and love your life. Hubert Sumlin from the album About Them Shoes. I love the life I live, and I live the life I love. Room Full of Blues before that from their very first album. And That's My Life. We heard some fun from Damon Fowler off the album The Sugar Shack. And at the very top of that set, from Beepin' and Boppin', Louis Prima, Enjoy Yourself. It's Later Than You Think. And you are riding on the big blue train, the Blue Light Central. Very glad to have you guys with us. And this is a theme that I don't even want to think about letting up on.

bait has such teeth there, and it shows them pearly white. Just a jackknife has old Maggie Heath, babe, and it keeps it

That is from my favorite Magic Slim and the Teardrops album called Blue Magic, which was produced by Papa Chubby, and he really captured Magic Slim. He really did. I'm a blues man. We started off with a cool Cat in Town from Tape 5 featuring Brenda Boykin from the Electro Swing Revolution collection. We heard Barbara Fasano from the Girls of Summer album with her really inventive take on the West Side Story's cool. Heard Mac the Knife from Bobby Darin. It just seemed like that's where I needed to go with that. And then the King of the New York Streets from Dion from the album Yo Frankie. Slim Harpo followed up with I'm a King Bee. And wrapping up, as I said, with Magic Slim and the Teardrops. You can't get any cooler than Magic Slim. He's a blues man. And you're riding on the big blue train, the Blue Light Central. I'm Mark Drenick, and we got ourselves one more turn on these tracks before we head into the station. So right back to it.

mother warned you about. 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I've been the coolest since the day of my birth. I am the cool.

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Well, I've had an opportunity to slip the boss into these last couple of shows. Always a good ride when you hear Bruce Springsteen. And we did there with Man at the Top. We heard My Turn, My Time from Deuna Greenleaf before that. EGO from Kyle Rowland prior to that. And leading off with I Am the Cool, the Bone Shakers featuring Don Was from Live to Be This. And we live to be this. Riders on a train that will arrive again, and hope you'll join us when the big blue train does arrive again next time. Till then, for the Catfish Woman, Railroad Tie, the Maxwell Kid, and the rest of the crew, I'm Mark Drenick.

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It's time to put a glide back in your stride and hitch a ride to the soulful side with Upfront Soul. I am your host, Sanguine Fromage. It's a pleasure to be back with you, bringing you those soulful sounds to which I hope you are prepared to get down. There has been a lot of listener excitement about Curtis Mayfield, so we're bringing you back for another round here, opening up the show with Kung Fu from Sweet Exorcist.

Some Stevie Wonder for you there. You haven't done nothing. That's Unfulfillingness's first finale. The Ebony Rhythm Band, Drugs Aren't Cool, the instrumental version. That's on Cold Heat, Heavy Funk Rarities. At the top of the set, we heard from the late, the great Curtis Mayfield, Kung Fu, from Sweet Exorcist. And as always, we start the show with Joan Armatrading, Back to the Night. Next up, live from the Felt Forum, it's Deodato. Was September 13th here on Upfront Soul. If there's anything you want to hear, you know what to do. 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

some new music featuring Nigerian disco icon Steve Monite. That was Hold Me Tonight from Psy Galaxy. The EP is called Okere. Deodato before that, September 13th from Live at the Felt Forum, the 2001 concert. I am Sanguine Fromage, so honored you are joining me here for Upfront Soul. Next up, Smokey Robinson, the sweet one, when the words from your heart get caught up in your throat.

Dyke and the Blazers there with one of the songs I've collected as many versions of as I can find. You Are My Sunshine. My grandma sang it to me. My mom sang it to me. Now I sing it to my children. It's pretty sweet. Tyrone Ashley's Funky Music Machine. In the middle, I Want My Baby Back, the instrumental. You can find that on Let Me Be Your Man. And we started out with Smokey Robinson and the Miracles, When the Words from Your Heart Get Caught Up in Your Throat. Next, we're going to hear a set for my boy, Teddy, getting started with none other than Little Richard, Ready Teddy. Love you, my bear. Thanks for listening.

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1: Sending that set out to my boy, Teddy. Sam Cooke, his favorite soul singer. Nothing can change this love. Horace Silver in the middle, The Preacher. And we started the set with Little Richard, Ready Teddy. We love you. Thanks for being our kid. I am Sanguine Fromage, and I'm grateful, as I am each and every week, that you are here with me for Upfront Soul, a couple of hours of my favorite funk soul and jazz tunes. I hope you're digging them, too. Next, we will hear from the Kashmir Stage Band, straight out of Texas, with Keep Doing It.

Tony Sarfo and the funky Afro CB with I Beg, and that is on Afrobeat Airways Volume 2 Return Flight to Ghana. New music from Kaleta with Cronin in the middle, Awe, just dropped in the past week. And be on the lookout for more, lots more new music from Kaleta, he tells me. It's going to be a couple of singles out every month in this coming year. So stay tuned. You'll hear them all on Upfront Soul. Kashmir Stage Band started that set with Keep Doing It. Well, I hope you'll keep doing it. Keep listening to Upfront Soul. I'll be back at you with 60 minutes more of funk, soul, and jazz in just a moment.

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Welcome once again to Upfront Soul. I'm your host, Sanguine Fromage, laying down the soulful sounds to which I hope you are getting down. We're going to get started on the music in this hour with Syl Johnson. And the song is called Try Me.

That was the San Francisco Christian Center with The Promise. And you can find that on Sounds of the San Francisco Christian Center. Check it out. It's certainly an unusual take on gospel music. Sunny and the Sunliners in the middle with Smile Now, Cry Later from Mr. Brown-Eyed Soul. And we started out with Syl Johnson, Try Me, a 1967 version from Syl Johnson, the Complete Twinight Singles. And that is out on Numero Group. And I believe they have another box set of his out that I need to get my hands on, called Syl Johnson, The Complete Mythology. Nina Simone, Come By Here, Good Lord, from It Is Finished.

Dinosaur Ranger.

Ben Branch and the Operation Breadbasket Choir with Yield Not to Temptation from the Chess album Last Request, of course, referring to Dr. Martin Luther King Jr.'s last request, which was for Take My Hand, Precious Lord, which is also found on that album. Of course, Ben Branch traveled with Dr. King to many events, providing music. Al Green in the middle, Stop and Check Myself from Backup Train, and we started out with Nina Simone, Come By Here, Good Lord, from It Is Finished. I am Sanguine Fromage. If there's anything you'd like to hear, or maybe you've got a question or a dedication to send out, please drop me a line at upfrontsoul@gmail.com. Next, the Queen of Soul, Aretha Franklin, from one of my favorite albums of all time, certainly my favorite gospel album, hands down, Amazing Grace, which is a live double album. There's also a movie put out finally a couple years ago that's really worth seeking out. We're going to hear You'll Never Walk Alone.

candidly asking the musical question, who may your lover be, from the Chess Box set. Carla Thomas with Move On, Drifter from Comfort Me. And we started out with Aretha Franklin, You'll Never Walk Alone, from Amazing Grace. Gonna turn to Richie Havens. Such an amazing, amazing soul and an amazing musician. So thankful I got to see him in concert several times, talked to him once. He just radiated. I'm still so sorry that he is gone from the physical plane. We're going to hear possibly my favorite song of his called The Dolphins here on Upfront Soul.

Linda Lindell there with What a Man, Black Rock, Yeah, Yeah, and at the beginning of the set, Richie Havens bringing us The Dolphins. Well, I hope you are enjoying Up Front, so we got time for one more special request for Chihiro and all the other Japanese funk fans, Neko Kokoko, Emo, Iris. You all know who you are. It's Enrichery with Oh from Love Faders.

We just heard in Richery with Oh from Love Faders, fading out this edition of Upfront Soul. Thank you all for your listening ears. I hope you'll tune in again next week. Stay tuned to this great radio station. And always do remember, if you get knocked down, don't stay down. Get up and get down. Get up if you've tripped over your tongue and still get down. 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

0: R2-D2 is what keeps the music playing when there is no live person in the studio, like right now. 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
1: Sounds wild. Hi, I'm Riley Woodford for the Alaska Department of Fish and Game. Groundhogs are marmots, one of three kinds of marmots found in Alaska. Groundhogs, also known as woodchucks, are the smallest of Alaska's marmots. February 2nd is Groundhog Day, and there's a good reason for that. Groundhog Day falls halfway between the winter solstice and the spring equinox. Groundhog Day has its origins in ancient European weather lore, where the midwinter behavior of some animal, usually a badger or a bear, indicated how much longer winter would last. And also in the pagan festival of Imbolg, which celebrated the lengthening days and the early signs of spring. The American holiday originated in the mid-1800s in central Pennsylvania among German immigrant farmers. The annual celebration in Punxsutawney, Pennsylvania, is the best-known and largest gathering in the U.S. and has been since the 1800s. Those Pennsylvania groundhogs might actually peek out of their burrows midwinter, but Alaska's groundhogs definitely do not. They are hibernating, and they are serious hibernators. In summer, a groundhog maintains a body temperature of about 100 degrees, a heart rate of about 200 beats per minute, and a respiratory rate of about 50 breaths per minute. A hibernating groundhog drops its body temperature to about 35 degrees, just barely above freezing. It reduces its respiration to just one breath per minute, and its heart rate to just 4 beats per minute. For Sounds Wild, I'm Riley Woodford. Sounds Wild is brought to you by the Alaska Department of Fish and Game.

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Hello? Is this thing working? This is Chris Conley from the band Hot Panda. We have your son in our possession. If you ever want to see him again, you need to follow our instructions very carefully. Our demands don't involve money or have any political motivations. All we want is for you to listen to KEUL FM 88.9 Glacier City Radio when you're in Girdwood. I probably shouldn't have left my name on this recording.

Ladies and gentlemen, you are tuned in to Back Down the Bayou, Louisiana and Roots Music. I'm Bill Bolins. I'll be sitting in with you as your sound system selector, getting us started into this hour of the show. New music from Sonny Landreth, Lady on the Rise. That's a single from a forthcoming As of Right Now album. We're going to go ahead and get right on into the first hour with a tune played last time around from Antone's 50th Presents Chicago Bound. We got Ivan Neville, C.C. Adcock, Steve Riley, Keith Richards, Ronnie Wood, among others, covering Clifton Chenier tune, One Step at a Time.

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1: Yeah, back down the bayou, Louisiana and Roots Music. I'm Bill sitting in with you. We're heard locally here in Baton Rouge on WHYRLP 96.9 on your FM radio dial. And we are also heard on a number of stations on the Pacifica Radio Network. Thank you all very much for tuning in. I do appreciate it. Running down the set, we wrapped it up with Bob Dylan from his Love and Theft record. Summer days, yeah, they're almost over. They were fun, hot, long, humid, the whole nine yards. You know what I'm talking about. Before Bob Dylan, we had Boma Bango doing Kinsiona from their soon come record, Au Va Voir. Before Boma Bango, we had Doyle Bramhall II doing Gimme Back My Wig. And Ivan Neville, CeCe Adcock, and a whole bunch of others opened up the set One Step at a Time. Both of those tracks right there opening the set were off the Antones 50th Presents Chicago Bound. Expect more of that one in a little bit. We're going to get back into it with the King of Zydeco himself, Clifton Chenier. Bon temps roulé.

0: 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This is Baton Rouge Community Radio. Originating from the banana plantation somewhere in mid-city Baton Rouge, 3 miles east of the Mississippi River, this is Back Down the Bayou. I'm Bill sitting in with you. Thank you all very much for tuning in. Yvette Landry did Blue Moon Girl from her Shoulda Known record. Before Yvette, we had Rufus Jagno. They were going through the back door. And Clifton Chenier started off the set, Bon Temps Roulé. This is Stevie Ray Vaughan and Double Trouble from their first, actually the first place they appeared on a record was called Blues Explosion. And that was recorded in Montreux, Switzerland at the Montreux Jazz Fest. Stevie Ray Vaughan and Double Trouble doing Texas Flood. 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
1: We are very proud tonight to introduce a fantastic guitar player from Austin, Texas. So let's welcome with Chris Layton on drums. Chris Layton. Tommy Shannon on bass. Tommy Shannon. Stevie Ray Vaughan.

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This is Baton Rouge Community Radio. All right, take two. Let's try this again. Since the last one didn't work, it sort of cut off because of dead batteries recording this. This is Back Down the Bayou. I'm Bill sitting in with you. And wrapping up the last set of this hour, we had the Neville Brothers covering the Temptations tune Ball of Confusion from Walking in the Shadow of Life. Before the Nevilles, we had the Radiators doing a studio version of Lucinda. We started off the set with Stevie Ray Vaughan and Double Trouble doing Texas Flood from the Blues Explosion LP released back in, I think, 1982 or early 83, something like that. The first recorded instance of Stevie Ray Vaughan on LP. We're going to get it on up near the top of the hour with the Preservation Hall Jazz Band at Jazz Fest 2025. That's it.

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right, you are tuned in to Back Down to Bayou, Louisiana and Roots Music. I'm Bill, sitting in with you, getting us started in one of my favorite classic Back Down to Bayou Hour opening tunes from Creole String Beans, Blues Cha-Cha from their Golden Crown record. Get your cha-cha in a little bit. We're going to just jump right on into it. Out of Ruston, Louisiana, D.K. Harrell from his Talking Heavy record, A Little Taste.

WHYR 96.9 FM, WHYR.org. This is Baton Rouge Community Radio. Back down the bayou, I'm Bill, sitting in with you, wrapping up the opening set of this hour. The man himself, Greg Allman, who unfortunately got his hat and caught the bus around this time of year a few years ago. Greg covering the Grateful Dead tune, Black Muddy River, from his Southern Blood record. Before Greg, every once in a while you got to hear the Kings, Albert King, Crosscut Saw, from Born Under a Bad Sign. Camille Baudouin did Straight Eight, a Spencer Boren tune. Camille's record is called This Old House. And we started off with D.K. Harrell, A Little Taste from Talking Heavy. We back into it. Young man had his one of those birthdays here recently, John Fogerty. This is Creedence Clearwater Revival, a tune that brings it all back home, Born on the Bayou.

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This is Baton Rouge Community Radio. Originating from the banana plantation somewhere in mid-city Baton Rouge, 3 miles east of the Mississippi River, this is Back Down to Bayou. We're down here near the bottom of the hour if you're just tuning in. Thank you all very much for tuning in, whether you're here in Baton Rouge, out there on the internet, or on one of our Pacifica Radio Network affiliated stations, straight out of Abbeville, Louisiana. Bobby Charles, title track to his record Last Train to Memphis. Before that, we had Creedence Clearwater Revival, Born on the Bayou from Bayou Country. Coming up next, we got Bob Marley and the Wailers from the Rastaman Vibration record. Tune that was adapted by Bob from a speech by Emperor Haile Selassie I, given to the United Nations back in the 60s. This is Bob Marley and the Wailers, War.

Look at that rainbow. A rainbow of humanity. Yeah. I'm gonna do something now. We used to do this with some friends of ours.

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1: Tedeschi Trucks Band wraps up this set on Back Down the Bayou. That was the title track to their record, Future Soul. A couple of trips out to the fairgrounds right there, ending up with Roddy Romero and the Hub City All-Stars from Jazz Fest 2026, covering Clifton Chenier's tune, Zydeco Cha-Cha. And before that, also out on the fairgrounds, Cyril Neville, the Uptown Ruler, Fire on the Mountain, Jazz Fest 2026. And we started the set with Bob Marley and the Wailers, War from Rastaman Vibration. We're going to bring it on up to near the top of the hour or so, wherever you are in the space-time continuum. Sun Ra from Jazz and Silhouette, Ancient Ethiopia. We'll see y'all next time around on the radio.

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Sounds wild. Hi, I'm Riley Woodford for the Alaska Department of Fish and Game. A small plane flies over the vast green expanse of northwest Alaska. On the rolling tundra below, a huge herd of caribou is grazing. They're scattered across the landscape, but they favor lingering patches of snow, which provides some relief from the hordes of biting insects that plague them. These animals are part of the Western Arctic Caribou Herd, one of the largest caribou herds in the world, numbering about 260,000 animals in 2017. The herd ranges over an area the size of the state of California and moves close to 2,000 miles each year, migrating between summer and winter ranges. They give birth to calves in the spring at the headwaters of the Colville River in the Western Arctic. The name of the caribou herd is based on the area where they calve. Four large caribou herds range across northern Alaska, sometimes overlapping: the Western Arctic Herd, the Porcupine Herd, the Central Arctic Herd, and the Tshekpuk Herd. Caribou are well equipped for life on the tundra. Caribou hair traps air, providing excellent insulation. This also means that caribou float pretty well, and in fact, they are good swimmers. Their wide hooves, which help them move across the soft tundra and over snow, also help them paddle across rivers, and they can swim as fast as 6 miles an hour. For Sounds Wild, I'm Riley Woodford.

Alyeska Resort supports operations of KEUL. Some of our volunteers work for the resort. KEUL thanks Alyeska Resort for hosting our transmitter.

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Keywords are Hacksaw Jazz.

recorded at the Blue Note, which was January 23rd through the 25th of 1992. Dizzy Gillespie hosting some all-stars, and they were Clifford Jordan on tenor saxophone, and Dizzy Gillespie took a trumpet solo. Antonio Hart sounding very good on the alto sax, rhythm section, pianist Danilo Perez, George Meraz on bass, and Lewis Nash on drums. Phoenix, Arizona's own Lewis Nash on drums. With Dizzy Gillespie, Diz passed, I think, within the year, so these are treasured recordings to Bird with Love and the Jubilee recordings, all on the Telarc label. The Blue Note, New York City, Dizzy Gillespie, trumpet player, magnificent, extraordinaire in our history. Bringing us now to a new release, Yoko Miwa and Michaela Shirley. This is Ipanema.

0: Alvin Red Tyler, normally a baritone saxophonist in many New Orleans sessions. You can't lose with New Orleans music. We took the track My Shoes Hold Out with Alvin Red Tyler, this time on tenor saxophone. Before that, Yoko Miwa, who is a veteran Boston pianist, featuring emerging vocalist Michaela Shirley on their version of Girl from Ipanema.
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0: In our variety of sounds, we simply have to get to our new releases. So many of them have arrived. We'll pretty much do them in order received. But first, we want to do what we want to do. And so we're interested in the big band era always, but particularly pushing the envelope. And what you would call progressive at the time, Boyd Rayburn and his orchestra was called progressive before Stan Kenton was. So we're going to dip into one of those air checks and then follow that with Charlie Barnett, not ordinarily a bebop big band, but because he spent just a session or two testing out that genre and not succeeding with the public, but definitely artistically, we want to compare the two bands, Boyd Rayburn and Charlie Barnett. I don't think normally put back to back, so.
3: Well, comes now a little parade as boisterous and carefree as an American Legion shindig. It's the March of the Boyds.

0: Wow, crazy bebop and progressive music. Very interesting to musicians of the time, and of course to us right now. But we had in a row, well backtracking, we had Charlie Barnett preceded by Boyd Rayburn. Charlie Barnett doing Overtime, Boyd Rayburn doing Playboyd's something that we'll go with that.
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2: AA made all the difference in my life. I noticed that most of the goals I had as a kid were slipping by. I didn't feel like the person I hoped to be. After all those years of drinking, I really didn't know myself. When I was out there drinking, I was always looking for the next great party to make me feel all right. With AA, I found a better way of life. And I feel good in my everyday life, even without a drink in my hand. Alcoholics Anonymous. It works. Look us up. Check your phone book, newspaper, or AA.org.

Bill Evans from his very first album, New Jazz Conceptions. Let's go for Easy Living, Hacksaw Jazz.

Yes, Jimmy Smith reunion with Kenny Burrell, a living legend on guitar, Grady Tate on drums. They had recorded in the early 60s, here reuniting in the early 80s. Organ for us from Jimmy Smith. Ahead of that, Bill Evans, Easy Living, from his very first 1956 trio album, Jazz Conceptions. As we continue into up and medium tempo for our next feature, Miles 100 Radio, here at Hacksaw Jazz. Miles Davis, born 1926, here with you nationally, locally from the Desert Southwest. We're online and we're on air with Miles Davis, the next couple that he recorded in order at a session in 1956. It was one of two marathon sessions he did for Prestige Records, to put the story in short. So there are so many to do, 24, I think, in order. So we're somewhere around 10 and 11, somewhere in there. We're going to stay up tempo, as we say. This is Dizzy Gillespie's Salt Peanuts with the famous Miles Davis Quintet with John Coltrane on tenor saxophone. Guys?

0: The Miles Davis Quintet, a couple from a May 1956 session, up-tempo, two in a row, with Salt Peanuts, followed by Four, you know, F-O-U-R. So we're just about done with this session. I think he did 14, 15 tracks there. And this featured John Coltrane, tenor saxophone, Red Garland on piano, Paul Chambers on bass, and especially Philly Joe Jones drums, featured on Salt Peanuts with his drum solo, and then opening up the last number for Miles 100 Radio. We're celebrating the centennial of Miles' birth, 1926, and we're doing it by listening to a couple marathon sessions done for Prestige Records in the year 1956. We'll do another session in October 1956 with just about as many tracks recorded. So we've got a ways to go, and we are enjoying it along the way. Program number 2161. My name's Tom Colson. We've got a jazz habit around here. With that comes the side effects of radio, drumming, record collecting, etc.
1: 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The Jazzbird series is in the lounge each Friday night, and the seasonal concert series presents globally known performers in Ravenscroft Hall, theravenscroft.com. 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